Pulse, and we started it off with Boxed In and the song Foot of the Hill. And that brings us up to where we are now. And a couple of things that you should probably know about as well are you can head over to the WXPR.org website and you can catch any of the songs that are playing that maybe I didn't pronounce correctly or I rambled through too quickly. You can always catch it there. Plus, you can get all of the previous playlists and you can even listen to programs from the last couple of weeks. So, very important things for you to do and to know. And otherwise, in this next hour here, we are going to start it off with a little known artist. Maybe you've heard of him, I don't know, David Bowie. After that, Velvet Underground, and we are going to keep going from there. We've got a couple of new ones again, like I was saying before, and we are going to hear from them. But we are going to start it off here, David Bowie and Modern Love.

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2: And this is WXPR. This is Northwoods Cafe. Hey, thanks for joining me tonight. Hope you're having a good evening, whatever it is that you are doing. I know Wednesday nights can be a little crazy, so hopefully it's not crazy for you. Or if it is, at least, you know, you're enjoying the music as you go along. Speaking of synth pop nonstop, which is relatively new to our lineup here, again, Saturdays at 10 p.m., I'm not ashamed to say I'm very excited about that one personally, but we had the Bats, who were a Welsh band, post-punk band. They're 1980s-ish, and that was North by North. Actually, that was 1987. Before that, though, it was Young Marble Giants, and I was just reading how one of the cousins of the people in Young Marble Giants created his own synthesizer out of a kit. I think that's really cool. I don't know if I can still get my hands on one of those things, but I totally would. But before that was the Velvet Underground and the song Foggy Notion, and we started it off with David Bowie. Staying true to the songs I woke up with in my head. So starting with that one. Okay, in this next set here, we are going to start off with the Arts Fishing Club. And just relatively new found band for me, the Arts Fishing Club. And what I think is adorable is that both of his grandfather's names were Art. So, hence the Arts Fishing Club. But anyway, we are going to start with that, and we are going to move on from there. So this is Devil on My Shoulder. And before I get to that, I need to tell you that program support comes from Fourth Floral on Brown Street in Rhinelander. 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And here it is, Devil on My Shoulder.

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1: And it is 7:40. You're listening to the Northwoods Cafe here on WXPR. Again, thank you so much for joining. 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So that last song there was actually based off of a Dylan Thomas poem. He was from South Wales, and Death Shall Have No Dominion. And that was from the blues artist ripoff Raskolnikov. Before that was The Haunted Wind Chimes and Out with the Crow. We also heard one of my big band crushes right now, Bad Flamingo, and Hold Up the Lighter. Shaky Graves before that, When the Love is New, one of his newer ones, and The Arts Fishing Club, also a relatively new one, Devil on My Shoulder. And in this next set here, we've got the last one of this hour. We are going to hear from The Clockworks, Abracadabra, Sierra Lee, and Noonday Underground, and we'll see how far we can get before we hit the top of the hour.

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3: 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And we just passed the 8 o'clock hour. Hour left until Northwood, or this is Northwoods Cafe, until World Cafe takes over. So if you still have capacity in your evening, you can hang around for that. It's always a good show. That last set there, we ended with Noonday Underground and Go It Alone. We heard from Sierra Lee before that and Feel It. Abracadabra there with a cover of a Nine Inch Nails song, The Hand That Feeds. It actually took me a strange amount of time to listen to that one, figure that out. I'm like, why do these lyrics sound familiar? I couldn't place it. Before that, we heard from Katie Schechter and Run River Run, and we started off with the Clockworks and Work in Progress. So that brings us to the weather. Be prepared for frost tonight. Mostly cloudy to start, then gradually becoming mostly clear with a low around 29. And tomorrow will be a chance of morning snow showers, switching to rain showers for the afternoon. Mostly sunny, high near 52. And Friday will be mostly sunny with a high near 62, but gusty winds. So we will see how that spring weather feels. In this last hour here, we are going to go ahead and start it off. Black Keys just had a new release, so I'm going to start it off with one of theirs. And we are going to go on from there. Here is Tell Me You Love Me by the Black Keys.

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2: 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We are nearing the, well, anyway, we're almost done. We've got two sets left. It's 8:22. We are done at 9. World Cafe takes over from then. We just listened to You Rascal You, a new cover version of that song from Hani El Khatib. Before that was Cory Monn and The Wave Is Coming. CC Adcock before that, Stealing All Day. A little Janis Joplin, Try Just a Little Bit Harder, and that new one from the Black Keys off of Peaches, which came out, I believe, May 1st, and Tell Me You Love Me. It is looking like it is 40 degrees out there and around the area. So again, it's going to be hitting the upper 20s tonight if you have been optimistic. Put anything outside that you don't want to freeze and bring it in tonight. And this next set here, we are going to start with Lizzie Parks and Natural Self.

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1: All right, I'll round up 8:45, and this is the Northwoods Cafe. We've got just a smidge over 15 minutes left, and I was just trying to pull together a set of new songs here. I know there's a Peter Gabriel one I just got my hands on. I'm trying to find that one. And then I will build from there. 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And again, thanks for hanging out tonight. I'm sure Bill will be back in a couple of weeks. I will be back in next week. And I am trying to find that new song by Peter Gabriel because I wanted to play that one right next. So I'm going to hit one of these and then hopefully after that will be the new one.
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much at stake. And I might let you off easy. Yeah, I might lead you on.

0: All right, and that does it for the show for tonight. Certainly hope you had a pleasant evening. That there in the background is Matt Berninger singing cover of Blue Monday. Before that was Ani DiFranco, The Shy with the Dessa remix. And before that was the Peter Gabriel, Till Your Mind is Shining, the Bright Side mix. All relatively new releases. And I forgot to tell you what was going on in the last set, but basically it was Izzo Fitzroy with Pushing Buttons, Scoundrels Loose, Peter Crusader and Love, and Tom Cavallaro and California Love. 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And you can, like I said before, catch up on everything else. You can catch up on the news. 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And that does it for tonight. I will see you in a week.
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0: That's Miami from Pigeon. I'll tell you the story behind that in just a few minutes. Also this hour, new music from Beck. You got to run. And new music from a band with a very fun name, Man Woman Chainsaw. All those tunes and more on the way. I'm Raina Duris, and this is World Cafe.
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0: And while you wait for all those songs, you will be sitting in limbo, listening to Sitting in Limbo from Jimmy Cliff.

Hey, I'm Raina Duris, and this is World Cafe. Going through the process to get a permanent visa or a citizenship in a country that you weren't born in can be pretty grueling. It also means your travel outside of that country can be limited. When I was waiting for my green card here, there was almost a whole year I couldn't leave the States or travel back to visit my family in Canada, and it can feel like a really long wait. You can feel a little bit trapped. That feeling was the inspiration behind the new song you're about to hear from UK band Pigeon. Frontman Fale Nioke is originally from West Africa, and the band wrote this song while he was working towards his British citizenship, meaning that the band couldn't tour internationally even though they were getting tons of offers for shows. They were trapped. This song was their way of taking off to a faraway place while they were stuck in northern England. It's called Miami. This is Pigeon on World Cafe.

0: 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That is Gillian Welch going back in time to a track recorded just before the pandemic lockdowns on Live from the Archives, next on World Cafe.
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0: You're tuned to World Cafe, and this is Live from the Archives. I'm Raina Duris, digging out a couple of exclusive live performances recorded for this show, starting today off with a track first heard in our 2020 session with Billy Strings. The interview was recorded virtually in August 2020 when Billy was sitting at home on his couch, but the performances were recorded before that. That's why you hear the crowd in the background in a time that seems so far away now, in 2019. Highway Hypnosis, live from Billy Strings on World Cafe.

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Before that, you heard Billy String's live performance of Highway Hypnosis. Both of those recorded for World Cafe. 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Beck is back with new music, and this one's so pretty. It's Ride Lonesome.

0: From her 1998 classic album, Car Wheels on a Gravel Road, Lucinda Williams, Still I Long for Your Kiss. 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
0: Hey, Raina with you on World Cafe. You know those questionnaires when you're filling out a form and you have to circle the gender or sex option that applies to you? Now, usually, I would say woman, personally. But traditionally, chainsaw hasn't been an option. And depending on the day, I would maybe go with that. Glad they're offering it. This band's called Man, Woman, Chainsaw. New from them, Nosedive.

0: All Night from The Dare. Sadly, unlike the night mentioned in that song, World Cafe does have to end, and here we are. Thank you so much for letting me play you some music today. Thank you to the public radio stations who carry this show to you across the country, and thanks to our team. We produce this show at WXPN at the University of Pennsylvania in Philadelphia. I'm Raina Duris. 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
0: In 2020, pretty much no one had heard of Wet Leg. Then their single, Chaise Longue, suddenly made them famous around the world. It was a lot.
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0: Wet Leg tours this summer, so we're revisiting their first time on the show next time on an encore World Cafe.

0: 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Sam Henshaw went through a breakup while he was making his latest album. Literally, the breakup happened, and pretty much immediately, he was in the studio dealing with it and writing about it.
1: It was just really interesting to be able to be like, okay, how do I feel? Let me just put that all into the music. And so there's a ton of music that was, you know, that people probably won't ever hear, because I think it was just allowing me to, like, let it out.
0: The result was his new album called It Could Be Worse. And coming up, he talks about why he named it that.
1: There's just something about it that's kind of funny. I don't know why. When you immediately hear that phrase as well, you automatically know that something's happened, but you know that this person's outlook on it is hopeful.
0: Sam Henshaw talks about how he got through it and the music he made today. I'm Raina Duris. This is World Cafe.
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0: Here's a breakup song that is also kind of a makeup song. Takes you through a whole roller coaster of emotions. It's the Jesus and Mary chain, Sometimes, Always.

This is World Cafe. I'm Raina Duris. Going through a breakup is horrible. And when it's happening, you might just want to hide. Maybe curl up on the couch, have a little cry. Maybe have your best friend come over and make you dinner and give you a hug. But Sam Henshaw didn't have that option. He had to go to work. Sam's new album, It Could Be Worse, was written during and after a painful breakup. And today he talks about what that was like, about how heartbreak shaped the album, and how making the album while experiencing heartbreak shaped him. This is Sam Henshaw's second full-length record, but over the years he's also released several singles and EPs and has toured in support of artists like Chance the Rapper and James Bay. Our conversation is coming up in just a moment, but first, from It Could Be Worse, here's Sam Henshaw with a live performance of Float on World Cafe.

0: Live for World Cafe, Sam Henshaw with Float. It's from his new album, It Could Be Worse. Sam Henshaw is my guest. I'm Raina Duris. Sam, welcome to the World Cafe.
1: Thank you for having me.
0: I'm so happy you're here. Now, in that song, you sound like you are drifting away from somebody, floating away from somebody, and you're not happy about it. Mm. Could you tell us about the headspace that you were in when you wrote Float?
1: Yeah. I'd literally gone through a breakup in the middle of working on music. That song was sort of it was kind of the beginning of like finding out what the album was going to sound like.
0: Yeah.
1: And yeah, it was just, I think where I was mentally was just in this headspace of still very heavily in the process of like mourning the end of the relationship and wanting to, you know, the memories are all still fresh at that point. The memories are all still positive. And there's loads of confusion and stuff. And I think just the only thing I did know, the most certain thing I knew within that moment was like, I didn't want to do life on my own without that person. And that was kind of where the concept kind of came from. And this idea of like two balloons just sort of separating and one just kind of doing their own thing and you just being there floating on your own. Yeah.
0: What was it specifically for you about that song that kind of unlocked the direction of the album?
1: Every time you finish a song in the studio, you feel good about it and you're like, oh yeah, it's amazing. Everyone feels happy, blah, blah, blah. But, and I feel like the real test is sort of how much you listen to the song when you're done. And so my producer, Josh, sent it to me as I was about to hop on the plane. And it was all like, probably for 11 hours of that flight, I just kept listening to that song.
0: Really?
1: Yeah. And I was just like, oh, this is it. Like, this is the thing. This is the song that's going to, you know.
0: It's a dangerous place to listen to something emotional on a plane. I feel like there are studies about how being on a plane makes people like cry more.
1: Yes.
0: And get more
1: emotional. Watching films, certain films makes you, and yeah, I don't know if it was like a good thing or a bad thing, but it's probably a good thing because I think it really helped solidify the decision for me. But I was like, yeah, this is what I want my album to not only sound like, but I want it to feel like this from like an emotional perspective.
0: If you're just joining us, my guest today on World Cafe is Sam Henshaw. So you're going through this breakup. It just happened.
1: Yeah.
0: How did songwriting help you through the heartbreak you were feeling?
1: In a lot of ways, because I think I've never had a situation where it's been that immediate. And we made the album in LA. I've never had a situation where I've been out in anywhere working on music and you go through something like that and then you just have to like show up to work the following day. I don't like using the term work, but you know what I mean? You have to show up and like...
0: Yeah, you got to perform. You have to like deliver.
1: Yeah, you got to deliver the following
0: day. You're paying for that studio time.
1: No, exactly. And it's different when you're, you know, when you've gone to another country and you're doing it and you're like, all right, this is on my dime and I'm, you know, I need to create. And so I think I'd never been through anything like that where I had to just show up and still deliver, because I guess with what we do, it's a very emotion. It's like one of those industries that's weirdly emotion based, where like your mood kind of can
0: absolutely
1: And so, but it was just really interesting to be able to be like, okay, how do I feel? Let me just put that all into the music. And so there's a ton of music that was, you know, that people probably won't ever hear because I think it was just allowing me to like let it out. So it was like weird that like that kind of happened and I just sort of was doing therapy but also just still like using the music more as a tool to let all of that go into it. So yeah,
0: you can hear the emotion coming out in these songs, and we're gonna hear you play another one. It's called Closer. Could you talk about working on this song in the studio? That, do you remember that day?
1: Yeah, I actually filmed it. I've got like the whole thing on my VHS camera. That was, I think we had found quite a rhythm at that point in regards to the writing. And I think most people don't know that unless you play the song, you don't realize that the song's just going down a key every time.
0: Okay.
1: Yeah. So it's just literally transposing down. It's just going down the whole time. And that was just so cool to me. It went almost beyond just the like relationship as well as, you know, about friendships that may have like come and gone, or, you know, relationships with a parent or loved one or whatever. But I just loved the idea of, you know, it could have been food. Do you know what I mean? It's like, I just love the idea of, you know, that conversation that you have with yourself, and you're just saying, oh, I wish things were different. Yeah. I wish that I could, you know, I wish that if all these circumstances hadn't, you know, happened and all these things hadn't happened, maybe there's a chance we'd still be closer. Maybe there's a chance we'd still, you know, be in each other's lives.
0: Yeah.
1: And I just think that's really interesting.
0: Yeah.
1: Yeah.
0: This is Closer, live from Sam Henshaw on World Cafe.

0: Recorded live for World Cafe, that was Closer from my guest today, Sam Henshaw. I'm Raina Duris. Well, I want to talk a bit about finding your voice as finding your voice and finding your direction, continuing to do that as a songwriter. You had a lot of success very early in your career. You toured with Chance the Rapper, with James Bay, worked with Pharrell really early on. When you get that kind of attention right at the beginning or near the beginning, what kind of pressure do you feel? Or did you feel pressure?
1: Yeah, I did. Most people on my team know I don't like industry hype. I hate it. Because it doesn't... I weirdly knew that quite early on. I think there was also a small side of it that was also... what's it called? Imposter syndrome, to a certain degree. But I think that there is a side of me that just is like... I don't believe in industry hype. I don't think it's a real thing. I think, you know, the people are the ones that tell you whether they love something or not. And they're the ones that, you know, will make or break your career. The fact that I'm 10 years in and I still have a career is a testament to the people. So for me, it was like, it was great and it was cool and it was all shiny and fun and stuff. And especially, I mean... I was, what, like 21? I was in my early 20s when a lot of that was happening. So it's probably also the Nigerian in me that has made me go, okay, I take it with like a grain of salt. But it was cool.
0: Yeah,
1: it was cool.
0: For sure.
1: Yeah, it was a cool place to be in. And I won't ever say that none of that stuff hasn't played a part in or shaped where I'm at today. Sure. It was all... really important and really helpful stuff, but yeah.
0: But in a way, yeah, like hype can be a distraction from what you're actually there to do.
1: 100%, 100%. I realize that way more now as well. But it's like, oh, I just want to make music. I actually don't care much about much other stuff. Do you know what I mean? Yeah. I like art and I like creating stuff. So yeah.
0: On the topic of distraction, you don't listen to other artists' music while you're making your records.
1: Yeah.
0: Why is that? What's behind that decision?
1: I think you'll find probably more artists do it than not. You just don't want to subconsciously, unconsciously, whatever it is, like take from other people. And you want to be inspired by things, but don't think you want to be influenced by stuff that you hear. So for me, I actually listen... way less to music. I watch more films, documentaries and stuff. I just take in other forms of art.
0: What were you watching while you did this one?
1: Rick and Morty.
0: Really?
1: Lots of Rick and Morty. Yeah.
0: You could have given me like 10 years to guess and I probably wouldn't have picked that.
1: No, Rick and Morty. I watched a bunch of documentaries, to be fair, as well. I watched the Sly Stone documentary. That was funny because when we made Hair Down, I think everyone had watched it, in like everyone that was working on the album had watched it sort of around a similar time. None of us discussed that with each other, and then we kind of go into the room and we just start vibing out, we're making this song, and all of the tiny ideas we're like putting in or in inputting are... you're kind of going, did you watch the slide? Did you watch the slide documentary? And then we all kind of were like, oh yeah, we watched the slide documentary. It was amazing. But it was like, I love watching cartoons because it just like takes my mind off.
0: Totally.
1: So I just go home, I unwind, put that on. And then I'll probably watch, like I'm really getting way more into film. So I feel like I'll end up watching, some like art housey type film or something. And
0: I'm talking to Sam Henshaw on the show today. In a minute, you'll hear a live performance of that song he was talking about, Hair Down, which comes a little later in the album when things start to look a bit brighter. That is next on World Cafe.
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0: Welcome back to World Cafe. I'm Raina Duris. My guest today is Sam Henshaw. He has a new album called It Could Be Worse that he made while going through a breakup. I want to talk about the song Hair Down.
1: Yes.
0: Because it's full of what, I mean, you could maybe call affirmations, reminders that life can be hard, but you can get through it.
1: Yeah.
0: It comes quite a bit later in the album than the other songs we've heard you perform today. Mm-hmm. And I know you think about track sequencing a lot.
1: Yeah.
0: Why did this song fit in the second half?
1: The album does get a bit more positive towards the end as it like keeps going. And so for me, I was like, all right, let's give people this and let's just give people something to like scream and sing and chant and like, you know, something that's for people. That's the one song that I will say was for people. But even then, we still wrote it like it's a, you know, for an individual. So, yeah.
0: You said the song is for people. Mm. You can, when you listen to it on the album, you can feel that it would be maybe a really good sing-along moment in one of your shows.
1: Yeah.
0: Before we hear you play it live, tell me how it feels performing this song.
1: It is. It's the sing-along moment in the show. It's also the part of the show I get to rest and not sing.
0: And other people take over.
1: Yeah, because everyone takes over in this state. Yeah, I'm honestly honored because I didn't think, you know, like, I'm not going to sit here and be like, oh, I don't think my album's good. I think it's a good album. And I think we made, you know, great songs. But I didn't expect that song to, like, you know, be so important for people. And you really see it at the shows. I think the shows have been a really great reflection of people's relationship with the album. And everyone just, you got people just like eyes closed, just vibing, singing it, just really taking it in. Oh. And it's a brilliant, brilliant moment in the show.
0: Well, if you're listening at home right now, feel free to sing along. This is Hair Down, Sam Henshaw, live for World Cafe.

0: performed live by Sam Henshaw. That was Hair Down on World Cafe. I'm Rena Duras, hanging out with Sam Henshaw today. He has a new album called It Could Be Worse. This is the first album where you've been accompanied by live musicians for the whole thing, right?
1: Yeah.
0: Is that right?
1: Yeah.
0: Why did you make that choice?
1: I've always wanted it.
0: Yeah?
1: I've always wanted it. I grew up in a church, and so I was always used to that sound of just people playing. The first few records I ever heard were live albums. I didn't know what a studio album sounded like until way later on.
0: Really?
1: And I was like, this is boring. Like, why is it so, you know, where are the arrangements?
0: Where is everything?
1: Why is it so like quantized and structured and all of that? Where's the crowd? That was the other thing I always found weird was like, whenever I heard the studio albums, you don't hear a crowd in it.
0: That's so interesting that's just how you assumed, like, that's what music is.
1: Yeah. I was like, yeah, you hear people singing along and you hear crowds and you hear, you know, people cheering after a song's done and all of that sort of stuff. And so I was like, yeah, if the next album doesn't, you know, I think when we had started writing the songs as well, we sort of knew. This was different actually, because we were writing. Normally I kind of will produce while simultaneously writing. Okay. And this time we just wrote the whole record, picked the songs that we wanted, and then we produced. And that was obviously like such a fun, amazing experience. But yeah, with that, I think we kind of heard, we were like, nah, this needs to be live.
0: Yeah. Yeah. You also have the gospel choir in there. You mentioned the church.
1: Funny. I'll tell you a funny. No,
0: well, what is it?
1: It's not a gospel choir. It's just me and one other guy.
0: What?
1: Yeah.
0: Really?
1: Yeah, we just stacked up a bunch of vocals. Yeah.
0: Wow.
1: Yeah.
0: Okay.
1: Yeah.
0: Well, you did a great job.
1: Yeah, I needed to save money. Yeah, never. I never get choirs.
0: I guess I should have looked at the credits, but yeah, I just like assumed it was.
1: Yeah.
0: Like, oh my God.
1: We never get choirs.
0: Well, well done.
1: Thank you, first of all. Thank you.
0: You mentioned the church a few minutes ago. Mm. I'm curious what your relationship is with that sound of the choir.
1: You know what? It's the same way I feel about hearing a crowd sing. There's something about unison and about, it's almost like that's the one moment when people are actually just unified in doing something. And it's the most beautiful sound ever. Like, and even if there's someone that's like pitchy, there's still so many other people that hold it together that it's still such a beautiful sound. And I just, yeah, I don't know. There's just something really, really beautiful about that for me. It's probably not even necessarily like choirs and harmonies. It's just groups of people singing together that really, really hits me.
0: On World Cafe, my guest is Sam Henshaw. His new album is called It Could Be Worse. You have the phrase, "It could be worse," tattooed on your hand.
1: I do.
0: I see.
1: Yeah.
0: And that is something that people say, you know, when they're kind of trying to see the bright side of things.
1: Yeah.
0: What does that phrase mean for you?
1: There's just something about it that's kind of funny. I don't know why. There's something about it. I think when you immediately hear that phrase as well, you automatically know that something's happened, but you know that this person's outlook on it is hopeful. Do you know what I mean? It's like, I remember when I was coming out with the title for the album, there were just so many things about hearing that one phrase that, like, it's quite explanatory when you just hear that phrase. It's like, okay, this is a hopeful person. They've gone through something. They are, you know, they can see the brighter side of things. It makes you curious as to what could have happened to make them say that. But yeah, for me, I think a bunch of us that worked on the album, we actually got this tattooed on us in, you know, wherever, various places I got on my hand. But there was just something about that term. And also even like during working on the record, my mum lost her mum. Mm. My grandma passed and she had lost, I can get deep into it, I won't, but we lost so many other family members after, like, very shortly after that. And just the way that my mum handled that, and that amount of loss. Her energy and her vibe the entire time was just always, it could be worse. You know, she never said those words verbatim, but it was like, it was always just a hopefulness. It was always, you know, comforting us, you know, I mean, through, you know, through those moments and stuff. And yeah, it was just beautiful. And I think, yeah, to some degree, it's dedicated to my mom. Yeah. I think, yeah.
0: My guest today is Sam Henshaw, World Cafe. The next song we're going to hear you play is called Wait Forever. Before we hear it, what can you tell us about this song?
1: Wait Forever, I think it was still in that sort of same space of like yearning. Mm-hmm. Yeah.
0: Well, let's listen. Here is Wait Forever, Sam Henshaw, live for the World Cafe.

0: Sam Henshaw performing Wait Forever live for World Cafe. That song is on his new album, It Could Be Worse. It is out now. Sam Henshaw has been my guest today. It's been such a pleasure talking to you, Sam. Thank you.
1: Thank you. It's been amazing.
0: I'm Raina Duras. Back in a moment with more World Cafe.
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0: 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You'll find that interview and a ton of other live performances and full sessions updated all the time. Here's Fine Young Cannibals, I'm Not the Man I Used to Be.

0: Sam Fender, people watching at the end of this hour of World Cafe. And I want to say thank you to another Sam, Sam Henshaw, the one you heard at the beginning of this hour, for being on the show today. Thanks also to World Cafe senior producer Kimberly Junod for her work on that session. And thanks to our affiliate stations all across the country who bring this show to you and the whole team here at World Cafe who make it happen. We produce this show at WXPN at the University of Pennsylvania in Philadelphia. My name is Raina Duras. 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

0: Sal. So would you like to hear an original song for a dime? 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
1: I tell everybody in my neighborhood that go get your dime.
0: Say, would you like to hear an original song for a dime?
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0: Scorpio.
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1: Good morning. President Trump said again that Iran wants to make a deal badly, and once again, Iran has given no sign that it does. Is the world starting to tune Trump out? It's Morning Edition from NPR News. Alabama Republicans are getting closer to passing a new voting map. I'm Michelle Martin.
2: And I'm Leila Faldin. The map was struck down once for discriminating against black voters, but that was before the Supreme Court's latest voting rights decision. Also, people who work on political campaigns are betting on their boss's success using inside information and the latest impact of the immigration crackdown in Minneapolis, months after the surge of agents ended. It's Thursday, May 7th. 8 years ago today, the company that would become Sony was founded. The news is next.
3: Live from NPR News in Washington, I'm Dave Mattingly. Iran says it continues to review the latest U.S. proposal for ending the war. The president is threatening to resume the attacks if Tehran doesn't agree to a deal amid the ongoing ceasefire and U.S. naval blockade of Iranian ports. Here's President Trump speaking yesterday at the White House.
4: We're dealing with people that want to make a deal very much, and we'll see whether or not they can make a deal that's satisfactory to us.
3: U.S. Central Command says an American fighter jet fired on an oil tanker in the Gulf of Oman yesterday as it tried to breach the blockade and transit the Strait of Hormuz. Iran has pledged to provide safe passage to commercial ships seeking to move through the narrow waterway. A federal judge in Georgia says the Justice Department can hold on to the 2020 election ballots and records seized by the FBI that happened during a January raid at a warehouse in Fulton County. Raul Bali with member station WABE in Atlanta says President Trump has long made unfounded claims about voting fraud in the election.
5: Lawyers for Fulton County had argued the ballots and records should be returned because they were taken improperly and unconstitutionally. While the judge said the federal seizure was, quote, certainly not perfect, he ruled the lawyers for the county had not proven the county's rights were callously disregarded. Fulton County Commission Chair Rob Pitt says he's not surprised by the ruling.
6: The decision is going against us. I will say and continue to say that we have a target on our back. The president and his allies are coming for Georgia and Fulton County in particular.
5: Separately, the federal government is seeking the names and personal information of thousands of 2020 Fulton County election workers and volunteers. For NPR News, I'm Raul Bally in Atlanta.
3: There's new research on cell phone bans in schools across the U.S. and their effectiveness. More than two-thirds of states have implemented some type of restrictions. NPR's Sequoia Carrillo reports on the latest findings from the National Bureau of Economic Research.
7: Are cell phone bans in schools doing what they set out to do? Yes and no. This week's study found that states with restrictions saw dramatically reduced cell phone activity in schools. Teachers reported that the number of students using cell phones in class dropped on average from 61% to just 13%. On the other hand, the research found that the bans had a, quote, close to zero effect on test scores. But Thomas Dee, a professor of economics at Stanford and a co-author on this study, characterized this research as the first draft of a new approach to schooling. Even though these bans are very popular with teachers and across party lines, this is new territory. Sequoia Carrillo, NPR News.
3: Widespread damage is being reported in areas of Mississippi from strong storms and tornadoes that moved through last night. This is NPR News. The man accused of firebombing a group of demonstrators in Boulder, Colorado last year is due in court today. Mohammed Soleiman is expected to plead guilty to charges that include murder. The attack in the city's downtown against people supporting Israeli hostages being held by Hamas in Gaza left one person dead and a dozen others injured. Soleiman faces up to life in prison without the possibility of parole. The billionaire founder of CNN, Ted Turner, is being remembered as a committed philanthropist and media trailblazer who changed how much of the world consumes news. Turner died yesterday at the age of 87, as Molly Samuel with member station WABE reports.
8: Turner was a cable TV pioneer, founding TBS, CNN, Headline News, TNT, the Cartoon Network, and Turner Classic Movies. He gave $1 billion to the United Nations, creating the UN Foundation. And he was a co-founder of the Nuclear Threat Initiative, which seeks to rid the world of nuclear weapons. As one of the largest landowners in the country, Turner protected millions of acres of land on his ranches, while also bringing bison burgers to diners at his chain of Ted's Montana Grills. In 2018, Turner shared he had Lewy body dementia, a progressive brain disorder. He is survived by 5 children. For NPR News, I'm Molly Samuel in Atlanta.
3: Officials in Nepal say a large, unstable block of ice is slowing hundreds of climbers and their guides seeking to scale Mount Everest. The massive ice chunk hangs over a main trail to the peak. I'm Dave Mattingly in Washington.
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0: It's Morning Edition from NPR News. I'm Leila Fadel.
1: And I'm Michelle Martin. Good morning. Once again, President Trump claims the U.S. is on the cusp of a deal with Iran, assuring the public the Iranians are desperate for a deal.
2: We're doing very well in Iran. It's going very smoothly, and we'll see what happens. They want to make a deal. They want to negotiate.
0: But once again, Iran has yet to sign on to what Trump is selling. There have been days of public declarations about who controls the Strait of Hormuz and who can sail through and what the U.S. is and isn't doing about it. All the while, gas prices in the U.S. remain high at a national average of more than $4.50 a gallon for regular gas, according to AAA. A year ago, it was $3.15.
1: Here to walk us through this is NPR's national political correspondent, Mara Liasson. Mara, good morning.
3: Good morning.
1: You know, I feel like we've been stuck in this moment for

0: and it's very possible that we'll make a deal.
1: He doesn't sound completely convinced. He also said, quote, we'll see whether or not they can make a deal that's satisfactory to us. So that's where things stand. That's where they've stood for quite a while.
2: But have we seen anything from the other side, from the Iranians, that backs up what President Trump is saying?
1: Not yet. We haven't seen the details of an Iranian proposal. Iran did issue a statement yesterday saying they were reviewing the latest proposal from the United States. And yesterday, when asked by a reporter about why Iran has refused to submit, even though the U.S. has done so much damage to its military, Trump got angry. And here's what he said.
0: You don't know that. You don't know what's going on behind
3: U.S. ships a few days ago.
0: Yeah, no, a few days ago. It's a long time ago. You know, in the world of war, a few days ago. No, they want to make a deal badly. And we'll see if we get there. If we get there, they can't have nuclear weapons.
1: He also said, quote, it would take them 20 years to rebuild if the U.S. left now.
2: Okay, so why not leave now?
1: That's a good question. One reason could be that the U.S. objectives have not all been met. Iran has not agreed to open the Strait of Hormuz. They have not agreed to give up their enriched uranium or stop enriching uranium or give up its aspirations to have a nuclear weapon.
2: So given what we've heard, these threats, these declarations that seem to come and go, that don't seem to come through fruition, is the president in danger of getting tuned out?
1: Well, that's another good question, and that could be the conclusion that many of our allies and enemies may be drawing, that Trump is making it up as he goes along. We've heard public comments to that effect from leaders in Europe. German Chancellor Friedrich Merz infuriated Trump when he said last week that the U.S. has no strategy in Iran. And of course, at home, the Iran war is a big political problem for the president and his party. Gas prices, as you said, are still over $4 a gallon. The latest NPR PBS News Marist poll found that President Trump is less popular than he's ever been. He's at 37% approval. But Trump said yesterday that paying more for gas at the pump was worth it to keep Iran from getting a nuclear weapon. But of course, Trump himself is not up for election in November. Republicans are, and many of them would like this war to end quickly.
2: That is NPR national political correspondent Mara Liasson. Mara, thank you.
1: You're welcome.
2: Big oil companies are starting to report earnings, which have been heavily affected by the war in Iran and its effect on oil prices.
4: The U.S. intervention in Venezuela has had a major impact, too. So far, we've heard from ConocoPhillips, ExxonMobil, and Chevron, with more to come.
2: NPR's Camila Domonoske has been listening to what executives are saying to investors, and she's here to tell us about that. Good morning.
5: Good morning.
2: So what do these high prices mean for oil producers?
5: Well, it's a boost to the bottom line, right? This quarter did actually, because of a sort of accounting quirk, Exxon and Chevron looked like they made less money this quarter, but that's because a lot of the profits that they're going to make from selling oil at the higher prices that we've seen, they just haven't been able to put on their books yet until they physically deliver those shipments. Exxon said if you factor that in, their profits were actually twice what they appeared to be in paper. And executives do expect oil prices to remain high. Here's Darren Woods, the CEO of Exxon.
6: I think it's obvious to most that if you look at the unprecedented disruption in the world supply of oil and natural gas, the market hasn't seen the full impact of that yet.
5: He's basically saying that prices could still get higher. And, you know, even if the strait does reopen soon, it's going to take time to bring production back online, put oil on ships. The world is going to want to buy a lot of oil to rebuild the stockpiles that it's been burning through. So oil will stay high for a while.
2: Okay, so let's just say higher oil prices are good news for oil companies and their investors. But for you and me, not so much.
5: Yeah, it increases prices at the pump, like we just heard from Mara, and that pushes up in inflation across the entire economy. I will add, as a caveat, there's a risk for oil companies themselves, too, because if prices are high enough for long enough that they cut into demand or even cause a global recession, that's bad for everyone, including the Exxons of the world.
2: Could U.S. companies bring prices down by increasing supply, by producing more oil?
5: Yeah, they could. That doesn't mean that they will, especially the big companies. Here is the CEO of Chevron, Mike Wirth.
7: We could hit the gas and begin to grow it again, but I don't know what the future looks like. For right now, I think it's really steady as she goes.
5: All of the cash that's coming in at higher oil prices, companies could invest that in new drilling projects, which is then a risk if the price of oil crashes at some point in the future. They would lose out that investment.

0: they could spit that money out as cash to investors, and Wall Street has a strong preference for option B, the cash. We could see some different calculations from smaller companies. We got a survey from the Dallas Fed a few weeks ago asking a bunch of oil executives what they expect for U.S. production. Most did anticipate some increase in U.S. output, but honestly, not a huge sort of world market-shaping amount.
1: And what about a boost in crude oil from Venezuela? Could that help to make up what, let's just call it the world's missing oil?
0: Yeah, partly. We've seen production go up about 14% from Venezuela. That is significant, but it's not the huge multiple times larger increase that President Trump has pushed for. We saw companies really balk when he pushed for this early in the year with questions about the political stability of the country, what contracts would actually look like. The oil that Venezuela has is especially tricky to extract and process. The higher priced environment we're in now does create more of an incentive to put money into those projects. But it would take a lot of time. We are not talking about a quick solution to the oil crisis here.
1: That is NPR's Camila Domonoske. Camila, thank you.
0: Thanks.
1: U.S. Secretary of State Marco Rubio is meeting Pope Leo at the Vatican today after weeks of attacks by President Trump on the first American pope.
2: Among other complaints, Trump accused Leo of endangering Catholics and repeated his false claim that the Pope supports Iran having nuclear weapons. The Pope, of course, rejected that and said the Church opposes all nuclear arms.
1: Reporter Megan Williams is with us now from Rome. Megan, good morning.
3: Good morning.
1: So how did relations between the White House and Pope Leo get to this point?
3: Yeah, it's been an unusually public rupture. Pope Leo has been a firm critic of the U.S.-Israeli war on Iran. He's called for diplomacy and warned against the use of force. Really nothing out of the ordinary for a Catholic leader. But Trump hasn't liked it. And in April, he called the Pope weak and terrible on foreign policy. Then on Monday, Trump went further. He said the Pope was endangering a lot of Catholics by opposing the war. Now, Leo pushed back.
4: And I always believe that it's much better to enter into dialogue than to look for arms and to support the arms industry, which gains billions and billions of dollars each year, instead of sitting down at the table, solving our problems.
3: So with this back and forth, Rubio's meeting with the Pope is really not a routine diplomatic visit. He has the awkward assignment of trying to smooth relations with the Vatican as Trump keeps picking fights with the Pope.
1: What are Leo and Rubio each trying to accomplish with this visit?
3: The Pope is worried about Iran, but also about other issues in the Middle East. Here's Vatican expert Massimo Fagioli.
5: We are very concerned about what's happening, not just in Iran, but also in Israel, in Lebanon.
3: So the Pope is worried about the Middle East, Israel and Lebanon, especially, says Fagioli, about the risks to the shrinking Christian communities in those countries. Now, Rubio has said he will discuss Cuba and religious freedom around the world, issues where the Vatican has really long played a key diplomatic role. But Rubio has a hard job. He has to show respect for the Pope while representing an administration whose leader has repeatedly attacked the Pope. And he has to avoid irritating the Vatican in ways Vice President J.D. Vance has, by claiming Catholic teachings support the harsh crackdown on immigration and other things. Fagioli says the decision to send Rubio to Rome was telling.
5: J.D. Vance's standing in the eyes of the Vatican has not improved, and certainly it didn't help in April when he said the Pope should be careful when he talks about theology.
3: Now, there's another political dimension to this visit. With midterm elections about 6 months away, the White House does not want conservative Catholic voters thinking Trump is anti-Pope.
1: Rubio is also meeting with the Italian Prime Minister, Giorgia Meloni, and apparently she also got pulled into this.
3: Yes, she did. Meloni was, until recently, one of Trump's closest allies in Europe, but attacking the Pope does not play well in Italy, and she called his comments unacceptable. After she defended the Pope, Trump turned on her too. So when Rubio meets Meloni, they'll likely talk about Iran, but there's also this awkward subtext. Trump's attacks on the Pope have now really also become a problem for one of his staunchest European allies.
1: That's reporter Megan Williams in Rome. Megan, thank you.
3: Thank you.

Is your organization hosting an upcoming event in the Northwoods? 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
1: This is Morning Edition from NPR News. I'm Michelle Martin.
2: And I'm Leila Fadel. A new study into a giant tsunami last year in Alaska shows it could have easily killed lots of people. Researchers say the massive wave near Juneau was triggered by a landslide and swept an area frequently visited by boats and cruise ships carrying thousands of passengers. NPR's Rebecca Hersher reports.
3: The tsunami happened in a picturesque fjord called Tracy Arm last August at 5:30 a.m.
4: The fact that it took place at 5:30 in the morning was really just unimaginably lucky.
3: Jacqueline Kaplan-Auerbach is a seismologist and one of the authors of the new study, which was published in the journal Science.
4: Had this happened several hours later, it's far more likely there would have been boats in the area when that huge tsunami came down.
3: And if boats had been in the fjord, it could have been deadly, the new study finds. Scientists reconstructed what happened. There's a glacier at the end of the fjord, and they found that a massive landslide next to it triggered the tsunami. The tsunami sent water more than 1,500 feet up the steep sides of the fjord. The water was carrying chunks of ice, trees, and other debris.
4: It's really scary to imagine it.
3: Such landslides near glaciers are getting more likely because climate change is causing glaciers to melt, which makes the areas around them less stable. In fact, some communities in Iceland and Greenland have already been forced to move because of the threat posed by tsunamis that are touched off by landslides. Kaplan-Auerbach says last summer's tsunami near Juneau is a wake-up call about the risks for Alaska.
4: Nobody had eyes on this area as a place where we expected failure. And there are undoubtedly many places like this.
3: Studying last summer's tsunami could also help scientists predict when and where such tsunamis will happen in the future, because in retrospect, there were some signs that the landslide was about to happen.
4: There were tiny, tiny, tiny earthquakes that were probably the first sign that that area was going to fail.
3: But she says a lot more research is needed to measure and understand such earthquakes. Rebecca Hersher, NPR News.
1: 3 months after federal agents overwhelmed the Minneapolis metro area, the scars remain. During the Trump administration's largest immigration enforcement operation so far, more than 4,000 immigrants were arrested. Two U.S. citizens were shot and killed by federal agents. Eviction filings in Minneapolis are up nearly 60%. Families have lost breadwinners to detention and deportation, and businesses are struggling. NPR's Sergio Martinez Beltran reports.
5: On the afternoon of January 13th, Y was headed home from one of her two jobs as a seamstress. Life was going well and the prospects were bright. She had recently bought a house and hoped to send her daughter to college. But in an instant, just a few blocks away from her home, everything changed. Y says she was surrounded by federal immigration agents while driving home from work. They pulled her over and detained her. She asked NPR to identify her by her middle initial because she worries speaking out will affect her ongoing immigration case. She was detained at the height of Operation Metro Search, when streets were empty and masked ICE agents would drive around the city in unmarked cars, arresting black and brown people seemingly at random. Y spent a month in detention. She was shuffled across ICE facilities in Minnesota and Texas. She was eventually released in a small Texas town she'd never been to. Her daughter bought her a bus ticket back to Minneapolis. Y now owes friends and family more than $13,000 after they pulled her money to help pay for her bond, her mortgage, and her utilities. Y says before the search, she barely had any debt. But now, things are bad.
6: Para mí fue duro regresar de la detención, venirme a encontrar con deudas.
5: It was hard to come out of detention and return home to so much debt, she says. Now, with no weekly paycheck and with mounting legal fees, she wonders how she'll survive and whether she'll be able to send her 18-year-old daughter to college. The daughter wants to be a veterinarian.
6: Hay tantas cosas de pagar que ni había estado pidiendo dinero y todo. O sea, ahorita es peor que haber venido por la frontera.
5: I've been asking people for money. This is worse than crossing the border, she says. Her story is typical of many immigrants we talk to who say their lives continue to be upended in the aftermath of Operation Metro Surge. Together, their stories map what the crackdown left behind. Shuttered restaurants, households rationing groceries, mounting debt, mental health woes, and for some, a serious reckoning with whether to leave the United States to return to their home countries. That's the case of Pablo Alcaraz and Maria Peñalosa.
7: Bueno, yo aquí en Minnesota llevo 25 años.
5: Peñalosa says she's lived in Minnesota for 25 years, while Alcaraz has been here for 20. Their whole life, the couple had worked towards one dream, to open a Mexican restaurant. But now, the nonstop hum of the industrial fridge inside their cluttered trailer is a reminder of what could have been.
7: Y se me hace tan injusto que el trabajo de 20, 25 años en meses no los hayan tirado.
5: It's so unfair that in a few months, the government has ended the work of 20 years, Peñalosa says. They ended our dreams. Their two-year-old restaurant went out of business as a direct impact of the ICE search. Before the crackdown, the couple said they take home a monthly profit of $15,000. During the search, there were days no one showed up and they made nothing. Now they are mostly living off the unused frozen meat and other supplies from the restaurant.
8: Pero una vez que se acabe, ahí van a venir los problemas.
5: Alcaraz, the dad, believes they only have enough food to last another month. That's when the problems will start, he says. His wife says she worries about her husband's mental health. Alcaraz acknowledges he's desperate and doesn't know what he'll do next.
8: ¿Cómo voy a salir adelante? Prácticamente estoy muerto.
5: How am I going to move forward? I'm practically dead, he says. The family says if they can't sell the restaurant's industrial fridge, they won't be able to pay for other things, like for the lot where their trailer is. They say they might have to go back to Mexico after more than two decades in Minnesota. Sergio Martinez Beltran, NPR News, Minneapolis.

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4: Live from NPR News in Washington, I'm Dave Mattingly. There's still no word from Iran on whether it will accept the latest U.S. proposal to end the war. Tehran says it's still reviewing the details. President Trump continues to insist Iran wants to make a deal. The latest back and forth comes after the president halted Project Freedom, less than 48 hours after U.S. naval ships began the effort to guide commercial vessels through the Strait of Hormuz. NPR's Aya Batraoui has more.
5: This was so abrupt that a person briefed on the matter, not authorized to speak to the media, told NPR that even Israel did not know about Trump's intention to end Project Freedom and had actually been preparing for an escalation. What Trump says is he paused the operation because of what he calls great progress in reaching a final deal with Iran. And there were calls from countries in the region to Trump as well. In a post on X, Pakistan's prime minister, who's mediating between the U.S. and Iran, thanked Trump for pausing this operation. And he said that he and Saudi Arabia's crown prince, Mohammed bin Salman, had asked Trump to do just that and move toward reconciliation.
4: That's NPR's Aya Batraoui. The U.S. Navy continues its blockade of Iranian ports, despite Iran's Revolutionary Guard saying yesterday Iran would provide safe passage to commercial ships seeking to transit the strait. U.S. Central Command says an American fighter jet fired on an oil tanker in the Gulf of Oman yesterday as it tried to breach the blockade. This is NPR News from Washington. Authorities in Mississippi are reporting widespread damage following strong storms that produce multiple tornadoes. Hundreds of homes, businesses, and other buildings have been damaged, though no fatalities are reported. Heavy damage is reported in Franklin and Lincoln counties, more than 50 miles southwest of Jackson. The National Weather Service says more severe weather is possible today in parts of the South. In Canada, supporters of provincial boycotts of American liquor say they appear to be working. As Dan Karpinchuk reports, an industry group in the U.S. says liquor exports to Canada are down 63% this year.
6: American liquor was pulled from store shelves in most provinces in retaliation against tariffs imposed by Washington. The Distilled Spirits Council of the U.S. says trade frictions have led to the first decline in liquor sales in decades and cost the industry nearly 1,000 jobs. Several provinces stopped sales and imports of U.S. liquor, while others sold off the remaining inventory and donated the proceeds to charity. Others have encouraged their consumers to buy Canadian where possible. Trade czar Jameson Greer recently referred to the boycott as a trade irritant between Canada and the U.S., and he said he wants U.S. alcohol immediately and permanently returned to all markets. But Ontario Premier Doug Ford says that won't happen without a broader trade agreement in place. For NPR News, I'm Dan Karpinchuk in Toronto.
4: Wall Street futures are higher this morning. I'm Dave Mattingly in Washington.

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1: 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I'm Michelle Martin.
2: And I'm Leila Fadel. Alabama's legislature is about to approve congressional districts that favor Republicans. It's one of the first southern states to rush to change congressional maps after last week's Supreme Court ruling that removed race as a consideration for drawing district lines. Civil rights activists are fighting back, as NPR's Debbie Elliott reports.
3: Protesters have descended on the Alabama State House in Montgomery this week as lawmakers meet in a special session designed to change the state's political power structure.
4: Let's go. I ain't gonna let nobody turn me around, turn me around, turn me around.
3: Activists are organizing across the region to fight the redistricting frenzy after the Supreme Court stripped a key voting rights protection. Shayla Mitchell is with the Alabama Election Protection Coalition.
5: We are seeing a movement across the Deep South, a coordinated effort to push anti-blackness and white supremacy through the redistricting of maps. Redistricting is not new. It has been happening since the beginning of democracy, but now they're making an effort to totally erase the voices of black and brown communities.
3: Inside, the Alabama House debated a bill to use maps drawn in 2023 that were struck down by federal courts for discriminating against black voters. A three-judge panel imposed a new map that resulted in the state getting a second black Democrat in Congress out of seven seats. Republican State Representative Chris Pringle is sponsoring the legislation that reverts to the old map. During the debate, he said it would give the GOP an advantage.
6: I believe if the Republicans run quality candidates and turn out, that it's the opportunity for the Republicans to win all seven districts if they run good candidates.
3: Pringle rejected Democratic Representative Kenyatta Hassel's argument that the goal is to unconstitutionally disenfranchise black voters.
6: The blacks still have the right to vote. We're not infringing on the right for them to go in the voting place and cast a ballot.
7: But you're diluting. You will be diluting that vote.
6: Well, they still have the right to vote. They're still able to go vote. We're not taking.
7: But it is unconstitutional to dilute that vote, right?
6: We're not infringing on their right to go to the polls and vote.
3: Other than Pringle, no Republicans defended the bill, which passed the House on a party-line vote. Afterwards, the GOP caucus issued a statement saying, quote, Alabama House Republicans are doing our part to ensure Congress stays red. The legislation is now before the Alabama Senate, where activists protested near the chamber and refused orders from security to move.
8: Okay, no, please, no, no, no, no. Please, if you all would, go to the
9: train.
8: Sir,
9: wait, listen.
10: No. Shall not, we shall not be moved.
3: Organizer Eric Hall with the Birmingham chapter of Black Lives Matter says a new generation is prepared to step up.
11: We will not go back to a place where our lives were not valued, to a place where our voting rights were not respected. Yes, right. And so we're here to send a strong message to say that we will not. We will not. We are not going back.
3: Mildred Mitchell Bennett was a foot soldier in Birmingham during the civil rights movement in the 1960s. She says what they gained back then is under attack now.
12: I'm tired and I will not go back. I fought the fight, marching. I'm not going back.
3: Tornado warnings and flooding in the State House cut debate short Wednesday night, but the Republican supermajority in the Alabama legislature has the votes to push through their congressional plan by Friday. Debbie Elliott, NPR News, Montgomery.
1: Working for a political campaign is in some ways a bet on that candidate. If the politician wins, it's good for staffers' careers. But some campaign workers are making actual bets on their candidates in prediction markets using private internal information to make money. NPR's Luke Garrett is with us now with his exclusive reporting. Good morning, Luke.
13: Good morning.
1: So what's happening here?
13: Campaign staffers are gaming prediction markets like Polymarket and Predictit to make money. These prediction markets host event contracts on elections where you can buy and sell odds on who will win. These odds often swing up and down throughout a campaign, and these, you know, staffers are taking advantage of that and making thousands by making well-timed bets using that insider information. Now, this is according to two staffers from separate campaigns, both asked to be anonymous for fear of losing their jobs and legal liability.
1: Well, say more about how they're actually working this. Like, how are they using information to make money?
13: Right. So here's an example. One campaign staffer said they got a tip about an outside poll. Now, this poll had their candidate up by a lot. And this staffer knew once it was released, the poll would really jack up the price of their candidate winning on the prediction markets.
1: So in essence, they bought low before that information became public.
13: Exactly. The staffer said they and their colleagues used their insider information to give them an edge. So shortly before the poll was released, they all bought event contracts for their candidate. And once the value of that contract went up, the staffer sold them and made, quote, thousands. This staffer said it would have been, quote, foolish of them, you know, not to bet on their own candidate. Now, I confirmed this bet with checking it against prediction market data, and it did check out. But the story doesn't end there. The staffer then used these winnings to bet again in the same prediction market. And Michelle, this one source wasn't the only person on a campaign who said prediction market bets were common. Another staffer I spoke with, you know, said she knew they knew people who made up to $5,000 on prediction markets using that campaign data to win. That person described prediction markets as the, quote, Wild West for campaign staffers.
1: So, Luke, you know I'm going to ask, is this legal?
13: The Commodities Futures Trading Commission, you know, regulates prediction markets. I spoke to Jeff LaRich. He's a former CFTC trial lawyer who used to prosecute insider trading cases.
14: It is illegal. It's illegal or a violation of the Commodity Exchange Act if you have material non-public information and you have a duty not to use that.
13: Legality aside, former CFTC officials also told me the commission simply isn't equipped to investigate and enforce these rules.
1: Is there any chance that Congress will step in here?
13: Well, Washington has started paying attention to prediction markets. Just last week, the Senate changed its internal rules, banning senators and staff from betting on prediction markets. And in April, the White House issued a staff-wide memo, you know, warning employees not to place bets on prediction markets. But none of these efforts apply to campaign staffers. Some campaigns are starting to ban staff from using these markets preemptively, but it's a patchwork and piecemeal effort at best. And Michelle, this year is an election year where candidates are winning and losing races that decide who, you know, wins elections, but also who makes money on these prediction markets.
1: That is NPR's Luke Garrett with his exclusive reporting. Luke, thank you.
13: Thank you.

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2: Good morning. I'm Layla Faldin. Carl Arps has been teaching EMT students for decades. In March, he was demonstrating what it would look like for someone to have a heart attack when he actually had one himself. 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Only 10% of people who experience cardiac arrest outside of hospitals survive. Thanks to his students and his own teaching, Arps is one of them. 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
4: 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I'm Michelle Martin.
2: And I'm Layla Faldin. Southeast Asian countries are meeting this week at a summit in the Philippines. One of the big topics, the U.S. war on Iran. Michael Sullivan reports from Thailand.
5: Krabi is a tourist destination of seemingly endless beaches on the glittering Andaman Sea, a place not used to seeing its airport suddenly hosting U.S. military aircraft. Last month, though, that changed for a few days at least, with U.S. planes arriving day and night, alarming locals whose videos of the arrivals were quickly splashed across national TV newscasts. Social media was filled with posts from Thais worried they were getting dragged into a war with Iran they wanted no part of. The Thai military was quick to assure people the planes were a one-off, a stopgap measure after overcrowding at a nearby military airport used for yearly joint exercises with the U.S. Thailand depends on the Strait of Hormuz for roughly half its energy needs. But gas prices are up and tourist arrivals are down as political uncertainty and the price of jet fuel have soared. And even before the war started, a survey of more than 2,000 of Southeast Asia's regional elite by Singapore's Yusof Ishak Institute identified President Trump by name as the biggest geopolitical threat to regional security.
6: It's really shocking.
5: Shadiman Lockman is a senior researcher at Malaysia's Institute of Strategic and International Studies.
6: Trump has really made it very easy to basically blame America for a lot of things.
5: Especially after his stiff tariffs on Southeast Asian trading partners over the past year or so, some of whom, such as Indonesia and Malaysia, were already angry about U.S. support for Israel in the war in Gaza. This war and its fallout isn't helping, says Yun Sun at the Stimson Center.
7: Countries in the region are starting to feel the energy shortage. They're also facing the shortage of raw materials.
5: Aris Arugay is a professor of political science at the University of the Philippines.
8: The U.S. doesn't seem to even be sensitive to the impact of its unilateral actions to some of its Southeast Asian partners, including allies.
5: But not all its Southeast Asian partners. In the Philippines, for example, Washington and Manila are winding up their annual Balikatan war games this week, which are clearly focused on China. And in the end, says Shariman Lockman, China's growing military and economic influence in the region may trump ASEAN nations' concerns about President Trump.
6: They may not love Trump. They may not love the current administration. But America is inconveniently vital for all of us.
5: And while China has been using the war to tout itself as a benevolent and responsible partner, says the Stimson Center's Yun Sun,
7: China, since the beginning of the war, has also put an export restriction For example, diesel, gas, and also on fertilizers, because China wants to reserve those supplies for China's own economic consumption.
5: Which sounds a whole lot like President Trump's America First, and may help explain why some survey respondents see Trump as a threat, but also still see the U.S. as a more trusted partner, though the gap is narrowing. For NPR News, I'm Michael Sullivan in Chiang Rai.
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11: I sense something. A presence I've not felt since...
12: Solo and his passengers cautiously emerge from the Millennium Falcon. They quickly overcome two troopers standing guard and steal their uniforms. Luke and Han Solo enter the corridor dressed as Imperial stormtroopers.
10: After meeting Han Solo and Chewbacca in Mos Eisley, Luke, Ben, and the droids persuade the duo to bring them to Leia's home planet of Alderaan, which has been destroyed. Awkward, especially when they're tractor beamed onto Vader's ship, which has one other special guest.
13: A little short for a stormtrooper.
14: Huh? Oh, the uniform.
15: I'm Luke Skywalker. I'm here to rescue you.
13: You're who?
15: I'm here to rescue you. I've got your R2 unit. I'm here with Ben Kenobi.
13: Ben Kenobi? Where is he?
15: Come on.
12: Reports of the princess's attempted escape soon reach the ears of Governor Tarkin and Lord Vader.
16: Obi-Wan is here. The Force is with him.
17: If you're right, he must not be allowed to escape.
10: 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I'm Brett Barry.

0: It's Morning Edition from NPR News. I'm Leila Fadel.
1: And I'm Michelle Martin. Good morning. Immigration enforcement normally falls to federal officers, but a program that gives local police the authority to arrest immigrants has grown exponentially. That's after the Trump administration sweetened the deal for departments that help with its immigration crackdown. NPR's Meg Anderson reports the Department of Homeland Security and some states are giving local police a lot of money to sign up.
2: At a press conference this spring, flanked by American flags, Florida Chief Financial Officer Blaze Ingolia had a collection of big checks to give out.
3: Let's start giving the money away.
2: The money was from a pool of $250 million the state created for local police to help ICE. Texas has a similar grant program. One by one, four sheriffs walked over to pose with an oversized novelty check.
3: The first one up, Okaloosa County Sheriff's Office, $103,825.
2: Next up, the Escambia County Sheriff's Office, almost $1 million. Then the Santa Rosa County Sheriff, about $250,000.
3: And Franklin County Sheriff's Office, $48,460.
2: What did they do to get this money? They signed up for a federal program that gives local police the authority to arrest undocumented people in the field. The sheriffs were celebratory. They're getting a lot of money from the state and from the federal government. Nationwide, Homeland Security has promised local police tens of thousands of dollars for new cars and equipment. They've promised to reimburse officers' salaries and benefits, and they've promised bonuses for finding undocumented people, like a bounty hunter system. Forward.us, an advocacy group for immigration reform, estimated that if every police department gets what they've been promised, it could add up to as much as $2 billion in 2026 alone. This federal program has existed for decades, but Noreen Shaw with the ACLU says the money is unprecedented.
4: We've never seen this financial incentive scheme exist in any way with this program. And Congress never intended for ICE to be swooping in to these local jurisdictions and offering them money in exchange to participate.
2: She can see why police might be tempted by the prospect of new equipment, new cars, paid for salaries.
4: Police departments that are strapped for cash, this could be a lifeline for them that appears to be pretty easy.
2: At his confirmation hearing, DHS Secretary Mark Wayne Mullen signaled a broader shift to working more closely with local police.
5: I would love to see ICE become a transport more than the front line. If we can get back into just simply working with law enforcement, there's an approach that can happen, but we got to have partners.
2: DHS declined to give NPR more specifics on the money it has given out. Instead, the agency sent a statement saying the partnerships are critical to having the resources needed to carry out its immigration agenda. Felicity Rose with Forward.us says that lack of transparency is concerning.
6: The normal government process in the United States is that we know where taxpayer money goes because it's really important that it not be wasted. But right now, there is almost no transparency, no checks built in.
2: NPR reached out to dozens of police and sheriff's departments. Most did not respond, but we did speak to law enforcement leaders at six agencies, like Robert Bage. He's the chief of police for the city of Fort Walton Beach in Florida. His department received nearly $500,000 from the federal government and the state for things like a new car, officer bonuses, and new equipment, including an AI software platform.
7: In Florida, we're required to cooperate with immigration officials. So if we can leverage our cooperation and get a greater benefit out of it, we were going to take the greater benefit from leveraging our cooperation.
2: Beige says his officers are not going out of their way to look for undocumented people.
7: A lot of them are on traffic stops. The 287G program now allows us to immediately take that person to custody and transfer them to the county jail where they get picked up by immigration.
2: But immigrant advocates say the traffic stop itself is what they worry about. The ACLU has documented cases it describes as, quote, dragnet immigration enforcement in some cities and counties with these agreements. And there is some evidence of that in the past. Part of the 287G program was discontinued more than a decade ago, in part because of allegations of racial profiling. Now that it's back, immigrant advocates say adding money into the mix raises the risk of those tactics being used again. Meg Anderson, NPR News.
0: NPR is celebrating 250 years since the signing of the Declaration of Independence. We've been exploring culture, history, and objects from those 250 years in our series, America in Pursuit. The founders kicked off a quest for life, liberty, and the pursuit of happiness. NPR's Jennifer Ludden reports on another quest, to boldly go where no one has gone before.
2: Generations of Americans will recognize this.
8: Space. The final frontier.
2: The opening to Star Trek as the USS Enterprise glides through the universe. Today, you can see that original starship from 1966 in the lobby of the Smithsonian's National Air and Space Museum. Light gray saucer with two engines, 11 feet long.
9: Mostly made of wood, actually painted.
2: But only decorated on the one side that ever faced the camera, says curator Margaret Weidekamp. Upstairs in her office, she explains that after the UFOs and pointy rockets that came before, this design was revolutionary.
9: Immediately you can see this is a populated ship for long-term space flight with a very large crew.
2: Weidekamp says Star Trek evoked Americans' sense of themselves as frontiersmen, and it spoke to the civil rights and women's movements roiling the country.
9: This was a show that imagined an integrated crew of men and women of different races and even a half alien going out and exploring the universe together.
2: This science fiction had real-world influence. African-American actress Nichelle Nichols, who played Lieutenant Uhura, had decided to leave the show for Broadway until a fan, Dr. Martin Luther King Jr., told her his family loved watching Star Trek for its groundbreaking diversity.
9: And he said, who knows how long it'll be before that door opens again if you allow it to close.
2: The first African-American woman to go into space, Mae Jemison, said the show inspired her. Star Trek's utopian vision of humanity spawned a franchise that has lived long and prospered, and global fandom for this piece of the American imagination. Jennifer Ludden, NPR News.
0: 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I'm Leila Faldin.
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1: Good morning. Secretary of State Marco Rubio meets with Pope Leo today. The assignment for the top U.S. diplomat? Smooth over relations with the Vatican while representing a president who keeps picking fights with it. It's Morning Edition from NPR News. Oil companies are benefiting from higher oil prices driven up by the war with Iran. I'm Leila Faldin.
2: And I'm Michelle Martin. Chevron's CEO says it could produce more oil, but the future is too risky to make that bet. Also, why did the FDA approve fruit-flavored vapes? And Americans across the political spectrum agree Congress is too old. It is Thursday, May 7th. On this day in 1992, the 27th Amendment was ratified, creating a waiting period before Congress can give itself a raise. The amendment had a waiting period, too. It was proposed in 1789. News is next.
3: Live from NPR News in Washington, I'm Corva Coleman. Officials in Mississippi say more than 1,000 structures have been damaged overnight in a series of widespread tornadoes. Some people are trapped in the wreckage of their homes. Scott Simmons is with the Mississippi Emergency Management Agency. He says rescuers are trying to reach them.
4: That's the challenge right now. Of course, it's nighttime. There's debris on the roads, power lines down, and getting into those areas is tantamount right now for our emergency responders as we coordinate with those county emergency management agencies as they're dealing with their situations right now and getting as many boots on the ground as they can.
3: Forecasters have posted tornado watches for southern Alabama, southwestern Georgia, and the Florida Panhandle this morning. Alabama's legislature is poised to adopt congressional districts that favor Republicans. This is after last week's landmark U.S. Supreme Court ruling that removed race as a consideration for drawing district lines. NPR's Debbie Elliott reports civil rights activists are fighting back.
5: Protesters have descended on the Alabama State House in Montgomery as lawmakers meet in a special session designed to change the state's political power structure.
6: We shall not be moved.
5: Activists refused to move from a state house hallway Wednesday. In a party line vote, the Alabama House approved a plan to use maps drawn in 2023 that were struck down by federal courts for discriminating against black voters. Afterwards, the GOP caucus issued a statement saying they're doing their part to ensure Congress stays red. Debbie Elliott, NPR News, Montgomery.
3: Iran's foreign ministry says Iranian officials are examining the Trump administration's latest proposal to end the war. The details have not been made public. This comes after President Trump suddenly suspended an effort to get ships through the Strait of Hormuz. G7 trade ministers have met in Paris under the shadow of the Iran war. NPR's Eleanor Beardsley reports their unity is also being tested by threats from President Trump to raise tariffs on cars made in the European Union.
7: Trump claimed Brussels is not complying with a trade deal reached last year in Turnberry, Scotland, but analysts say he likely reacted because of the German chancellor's recent comments that Iran is humiliating the U.S. in the Strait of Hormuz. EU Trade Commissioner Mauro Sefcovic said both sides are trying to lower tensions.
8: What I think is very important for this moment is that we both clearly concluded that it's important to respect the deal from Turnberry.
7: The main topics for ministers, how to deal with China's industrial overcapacity, there are differences on how to reduce reliance on China, and securing critical mineral supplies so as not to be held hostage by certain countries. Eleanor Beardsley, NPR News, Paris.
3: You're listening to NPR. Commerce Secretary Howard Lutnick testified behind closed doors to a House panel yesterday. It's investigating his ties to late sex offender Jeffrey Epstein. The panel's Republican chair says Lutnick was forthcoming. Democrats say Lutnick evaded their questions and may have lied. Testimony continues in the federal civil trial that billionaire Elon Musk has filed against artificial intelligence company OpenAI and its boss, Sam Altman. Musk alleges the company betrayed its founding principles to serve humanity. Yesterday, the mother of four of Musk's children testified in the Oakland, California courtroom. From member station KQED, Rachel Miro reports.
9: Siobhan Zillis served as Musk's eyes and ears on OpenAI's board and as a go-between after Musk left. But she contradicted his testimony, revealing he kept the extent of his pursuit of AI at Tesla secret as he poached top talent from OpenAI. Later testimony shed unflattering light on Sam Altman, too. A former board member explained Altman's five-day ouster in 2023 stemmed from concerns that he wasn't being straight with the board about which AI products had cleared safety review. Altman has yet to testify. That's set for next week. For NPR News, I'm Rachel Miro.
3: Former New York City Republican Mayor Rudy Giuliani has been moved out of intensive care in a Florida hospital. A spokesman for Giuliani says he is recovering from pneumonia. He will stay in the Florida hospital for now. I'm Corva Coleman, NPR News.
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0: It's Morning Edition from NPR News. I'm Michelle Martin.
1: And I'm Leila Fadel. Good morning. U.S. Secretary of State Marco Rubio is meeting Pope Leo at the Vatican today. President Trump has been attacking the first American pope for weeks. Among other complaints, Trump accused Leo of endangering Catholics and repeated his false claim that the pope supports Iran having nuclear weapons. The pope rejected that and said the church opposes all nuclear arms.
0: Reporter Megan Williams is with us now from Rome. Megan, good morning.
2: Good morning.
0: So how did relations between the White House and Pope Leo get to this point?
2: Yeah, it's been an unusually public rupture. Pope Leo has been a firm critic of the U.S.-Israeli war on Iran. He's called for diplomacy and warned against the use of force. Really nothing out of the ordinary for a Catholic leader. But Trump hasn't liked it. And in April, he called the Pope weak and terrible on foreign policy. Then on Monday, Trump went further. He said the Pope was endangering a lot of Catholics by opposing the war. Now, Leo pushed back when speaking to reporters near Rome on Tuesday. He said the mission of the church is to preach peace and that the Catholic Church has spoken out for years against nuclear arms.
3: And I always believe that it's much better to enter into dialogue than to look for arms and to support.

0: Here's Vatican expert Massimo Fagioli.
1: We are very concerned about what's happening, not just in Iran, but also in Israel, in Lebanon.
0: So the Pope is worried about the Middle East, Israel and Lebanon, especially, says Fagioli, about the risks to the shrinking Christian communities in those countries. Now, Rubio has said he will discuss Cuba and religious freedom around the world, issues where the Vatican has really long played a key diplomatic role. But Rubio has a hard job. He has to show respect for the Pope while representing an administration whose leader has repeatedly attacked the Pope. And he has to avoid irritating the Vatican in ways Vice President J.D. Vance has, by claiming Catholic teachings support the harsh crackdown on immigration and other things. Fagioli says the decision to send Rubio to Rome was telling.
1: J.D. Vance's standing in the eyes of the Vatican has not improved, and certainly it didn't help in April when he said the Pope should be careful when he talks about theology.
0: Now, there's another political dimension to this visit. With midterm elections about 6 months away, the White House does not want conservative Catholic voters thinking Trump is anti-Pope.
2: Rubio is also meeting with the Italian Prime Minister, Giorgia Meloni, and apparently she also got pulled into this.
0: Yes, she did. Meloni was, until recently, one of Trump's closest allies in Europe, but attacking the Pope does not play well in Italy, and she called his comments unacceptable. After she defended the Pope, Trump turned on her too. So when Rubio meets Meloni, they'll likely talk about Iran, but there's also this awkward subtext. Trump's attacks on the Pope have now really also become a problem for one of his staunchest European allies.
2: That's reporter Megan Williams in Rome. Megan, thank you.
0: Thank you.
3: For more on Secretary of State Marco Rubio's visit to the Vatican, we're joined by Miguel Diaz. He is a former ambassador to the Holy See during the Obama administration and a professor of theology at Loyola University, Chicago. Ambassador Diaz, welcome to the program.
4: Thank you so much, Lina.
3: Ambassador, I mean, you're a diplomat. Is it possible for this meeting to go well when the Secretary of State's boss, the President of the United States, has been attacking the Pope?
4: Yes, it is possible for the meeting to go well because the Vatican has been doing diplomacy and has had has dealt with difficult issues and much more issues that have been very difficult than the ones that are currently being addressed. That said, Marco Rubio's job, the Secretary of State's job, is a difficult one given the context that he's entering into this conversation.
3: What would success look like for both Marco Rubio and Pope Leo in this meeting?
4: Well, look, we have been, the United States has been relating to the Holy See as a sovereign entity, a global humanitarian actor, and as a moral voice that has consistently defended the dignity of all human persons. And so what the Pope has been doing is, as already has been previously in the stated, is the Pope has been doing his job as both the head of the Holy See and the head of the world's Catholics. And so in terms of success, we need Marco Rubio has to listen to what the Pope has to offer in terms of the wisdom that this institution has carried. We call this institution an institution that has ears and eyes everywhere, and that is trying to act on behalf of a common good. And so when I was the ambassador, the three L's were something that we practice, which is to listen to the other, to learn from the other, and to lead as a result of that listening. Mm-hmm. And I think listening is going to be very important for these two as they get together and they try to mend what is undoubtedly some very difficult and unfortunate comments by the president when he when he even said that the Pope was very, he said that the Pope is they were unfortunate because he said that the Pope was terrible on foreign policy.
3: Mm-hmm. How significant is it that the Secretary of State is having this meeting at all at this time of war? And I mean, at this time of war with Iran.
4: Well, I think this is very, very significant. This is the Pope that, from the beginning, has called for unarmed peace. And this is something that he says, that we had to be pursuing an unarmed and disarming peace. This is a central theme of his papacy. The United States and the Holy See have traditionally collaborated on issues like combating hunger, human rights, religious freedom, global health, peace and security. And so these are central themes that every ambassador

0: And every administration has worked together with the Holy See. Many of these themes have been compromised as a result of the policies that have undermined, for instance, USAID. And now they're being undermined by a war that is threatening the lives of millions of people and the instability around the world. And so I think this is a very significant meeting, and the Vatican has played a key role as a neutral voice, bringing various nations together precisely at times of war like this to try to mend, you know, conflict and prevent conflict, but also then once conflict begins to try to end conflict. And so I think that, you know, we are too polarized, both as a nation and as a world. And it would be it would be great success if, you know, out of that meeting, the Secretary of State leaves in some ways with some wisdom to bring back to the states and to the president that the human family does not need any more conflict, but that the human family needs to, you know, get on the road to healing and reconciliation.
1: Is there a risk for the Trump administration politically if the president continues to attack the Pope and this tension just grows?
0: Well, I think that the risk is, we've seen it now in the polls. You know, we've seen with the images, we've seen with the words. I mean, words matter and images matter. We can use the power of human words to construct and build bridges, or we can use them to destroy and polarize us. We can do the same thing with images. You know, many have been very critical of the you know, images that have been put out there by you know, with the president being depicted as Jesus. And so I think that yes, you know, it is a time that we really need to turn to the constructive power of the word, and realize that there are political implications as well as human implications in terms of our family.
1: Former U.S. Ambassador to the Holy See, Miguel Diaz, thank you for your time.
0: Thank you.
2: We want to say a few words about Ted Turner now, who died Wednesday at 87. His legacy includes more than launching CNN, the first 24-hour cable news network. Molly Samuel from member station WABE reports on Ted Turner, the philanthropist.
3: Turner believed CEOs have a responsibility to the world beyond just generating wealth.
4: We have numerous debts.
3: He spoke about it in an interview with the Council on Foreign Relations in 2010.
4: We have debts to education, because education, without it, we wouldn't be where we are. And we have debts to our government and to society as a whole.
3: Turner gave $1 billion to create the United Nations Foundation in the late 90s. At the time, it was the biggest individual charitable gift in history, according to the group. He was a co-founder of the Nuclear Threat Initiative, which seeks to reduce weapons of mass destruction, and he was an active environmentalist. As one of the biggest landowners in the country, he preserved more than 2 million acres for hunting, fishing, and endangered species.
5: I mean, he was the precedent setter for large philanthropic giveaways.
3: Lisa Carter-Jones is the CEO of the Captain Planet Foundation, an environmental organization Turner co-founded, named after the Earth-saving cartoon superhero in the animated show. She says he inspired other billionaires to give their wealth away, and Captain Planet inspired a generation of kids.
5: I tell you, I can't go to a single conference or a single event within the environment and philanthropic and social good community, and people don't come up and start serenading me with the show.
3: In that 2010 interview, Turner said he was inspired by his father.
4: He suggested to me that I should set my goals so high that I couldn't possibly achieve them in my lifetime, so I'd always have something to look forward to. And I did that.
3: He said he was trying to rid the world of nuclear weapons, solve climate change, and eliminate poverty.
4: And I'm over my head. But happily so.
3: In a letter to the Giving Pledge, a group of wealthy philanthropists who have promised to give away most of their money, Turner wrote his charitable giving, more than $1.3 billion, was one of his proudest accomplishments and the best investment he ever made. For NPR News, I'm Molly Samuel in Atlanta.
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2: It's Morning Edition from NPR News. I'm Leila Faldin.
3: And I'm Michelle Martin. Good morning. Americans seem to be divided on nearly every issue. But if there's one thing they agree on, it's that members of Congress are too old. That's one of the takeaways from a new NPR PBS News Marist poll. NPR political reporter Elena Moore has been following this, and she's with us now to tell us more. Good morning, Elena.
4: Good morning, Michelle.
3: So give us the details. What exactly did the poll ask, and what did the respondents say?
4: Yeah, well, maximum age limits and term limits for members of Congress are really popular. That's what the poll asked about. And the vast majority of Americans, 8 in 10, supported both ideas. And that support also cuts across party lines. 78% of Democrats and 83% of Republicans like the idea of age caps. And again, we saw similar numbers for term limits. The poll didn't specifically ask numbers, but respondents I spoke to gave pretty broad range when, you know, age cap should start. Some said 65, others went as high as 85. And I should say this is largely a hypothetical conversation and not something Congress is thinking about right now.
3: Elena, you've been covering this issue for a while. Why do you think there's such strong support for these ideas?
4: Yeah, I mean, this has been an issue in Congress for a long time, but it really gained outside attention because of Joe Biden, who left office at the age of 82, and then President Trump, who returned to the White House at 78. They've both faced questions about their fitness for office, and those concerns, Michelle, have also extended to Capitol Hill. Many top lawmakers are in their 70s, 80s, and even 90s, and this term alone, there have been five House members who have sadly died in office. Plus, I mean, some of this is a result of broader trends. People are living longer, so they're working longer. But at the same time, it may be contributing to a growing disconnect within an increasingly younger electorate. Michael Hatch of Eudora, Kansas feels that way. He's 18 and used to like Trump, but now feels disappointed with both parties.
5: They just might be out of touch. You got 70, 80-year-olds in Congress running the country. It's not representing people like me.
3: Interesting. That's the view of one younger American. What'd you find with older voters? How's this resonating with them?
4: Yeah, well, of all generations, actually, Gen Xers, folks in their late 40s and to early 60s, actually have the highest levels of support for term limits and age caps. That includes 62-year-old Democratic voter Patricia L. in Phoenix. She asked NPR to only use her first name because she was concerned discussing politics could affect her job.
6: When I think about the current generation of young adults and what they're facing, we have to have those voices in the room. I think that's why some young people get so disengaged from politics, because they feel like they're not being taken seriously because they're young. As an older person, I don't think that's fair.
4: And there is a pretty sizable generation gap. The median age of an American in the workforce is 42, but in the House of Representatives, it's 58, and in the Senate, it's 65.
3: That is NPR political reporter Elena Moore. Elena, thank you.
4: Thanks.
2: American Jonathan Pollard spent decades in U.S. prisons convicted of spying for Israel. Now, he's announced a run for Israel's parliament. NPR's Daniel Estrin in Israel spoke to Pollard, who says he feels sorry for his spying.
7: The Jonathan Pollard affair was an historic blow to U.S.-Israel relations.
8: Pollard, a Jewish American, used his position as a naval intelligence analyst to spy for Israel.
7: This is a clip from 60 Minutes in the late 1980s. Pollard sold suitcases filled with top-secret documents to Israel, including reconnaissance photos of Israel's enemies. He said he had felt a strong connection to Israel because his mother lost relatives in the Holocaust, and he thought the U.S. was withholding intelligence that was crucial for Israel's security. After 30 years behind bars, Pollard received parole in 2015. He was required to stay in the U.S. for 5 more years. He had been granted Israeli citizenship and moved to Israel as soon as he could in 2020. This week, he spoke with NPR from his home in Jerusalem. His feelings about Israel are complex. Back in the 80s, when he was exposed as a spy, he sought refuge in the Israeli embassy but was denied asylum and was arrested by the FBI.
8: I also had assumed that my abandonment and betrayal by the Israeli government was the exception to the rule. When October 7th happened, I suddenly realized that the entire country had been betrayed and abandoned.
7: In Jerusalem, he helped dig graves for fallen Israeli soldiers after the Hamas attack in 2023. He points a finger at Israeli Prime Minister Benjamin Netanyahu.
8: He's never taken any share of the blame for the disaster that fell upon us on that day. And he's made a series of horrific blunders following October 7th, where we have not decisively defeated any of our enemies.
7: Pollard is planning a run for the Israeli parliament as a member of a small new right-wing party. He wants to unify the Israeli right in this year's elections. He calls for the, quote, involuntary transfer of Palestinians out of Gaza, repopulating it with Israelis.
9: The decision of Jonathan Pollard to join Israeli politics is an amusing anecdote.
7: Yossi Melman co-authored Spies Against Armageddon, a history of Israeli intelligence services.
9: It won't have any impact on Israeli elections, on Israeli politics. If he decides to run to be the next pop, his chances are similar.
7: When Pollard moved to Israel in 2020, he defended his espionage, saying he had no choice. Now he tells NPR he is remorseful and wishes he'd found a, quote, legal way to act on his concerns for Israel's security.
8: I made a mistake. I didn't think about the consequences. And 30 years later, here I am trying to leave a better legacy.
7: Attitudes have changed in 30 years. When Pollard was sentenced for espionage in the late 80s, the U.S. Defense Secretary said he had substantially harmed the U.S. But last year, Pollard was given an audience at the U.S. Embassy in Jerusalem with President Trump's ambassador, Mike Huckabee. Daniel Estrin, NPR News, Tel Aviv.

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1: About a year ago, the Devil's Hole pupfish faced catastrophe, its population dropping to only 20 individuals. 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
1: Live from NPR News in Washington, I'm Dave Mattingly. Iran says it's still reviewing the latest U.S. proposal to end the war. At the White House yesterday, President Trump insisted Tehran wants to make a deal amid an ongoing ceasefire and a U.S. naval blockade of Iranian ports. Central Command says an American fighter jet fired on an Iranian-flagged oil tanker yesterday in the Gulf of Oman as it tried to breach that blockade. Secretary of State Marco Rubio is in Italy. The war in Iran and President Trump's back and forth with Pope Leo are expected to be among the issues Rubio discusses in scheduled meetings with Italian Prime Minister Giorgia Meloni and in talks with the Pontiff. Reporter Megan Williams says Rubio is due at the Vatican later today.
2: Meloni was until recently one of Trump's closest allies in Europe, but attacking the Pope does not play well in Italy, and she called his comments unacceptable. After she defended the Pope, Trump turned on her too. So when Rubio meets Meloni, they'll likely talk about Iran, but there's also this awkward subtext. Trump's attacks on the Pope have now really also become a problem for one of his staunchest European allies.
1: Trump had accused the Pope of supporting Iran having nuclear weapons. The Pope rejected that, saying the Catholic Church opposes all nuclear arms. This is NPR News. Authorities in Mississippi say hundreds of homes and other buildings have been damaged by strong storms that produce multiple tornadoes. Much of the damage is reported in two counties southwest of Jackson. So far, there are no reports of fatalities. Oklahoma is the latest state to approve restrictions on the use of cell phones in public schools. Here's NPR's Caden Mills.
3: The new law will go into effect on July 1st, requiring school districts to adopt their own policies prohibiting the use of cell phones during the school day. Like several other states, Oklahoma piloted a temporary one-year ban for the recent school year. That ban is now permanent.
4: During lunch, we have to sit and talk to each other. We can't just whip our phone out and just be antisocial and on our phone all the time.
3: High school senior Ethan Atkerson thinks banning cell phones has been a good thing.
4: It feels like more of a community, you know, everyone knows everyone and all that sort of stuff.
3: Overall, he says he's grateful for the ban. Caden Mills, NPR News, Warner, Oklahoma.
1: More than two-thirds of states have some type of restrictions on cell phone use in public schools. European plane manufacturer Airbus says the budget airline AirAsia has placed the largest single order on record for its A220-300 jets. That agreement is valued at about $19 billion. The order was announced yesterday in Canada at an Airbus facility alongside Canada's Prime Minister. I'm Dave Mattingly in Washington.

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1: It's Morning Edition from NPR News. I'm Leila Fadel.
2: And I'm Michelle Martin. Good morning. Big oil companies are starting to report earnings, which have been heavily affected by the war in Iran and its effect on oil prices.
1: The U.S. intervention in Venezuela has had a major impact, too. So far, we've heard from ConocoPhillips, ExxonMobil, and Chevron, with more to come.
2: NPR's Camila Domonoske has been listening to what executives are saying to investors, and she's here to tell us about that. Good morning.
3: Good morning.
2: So what do these high prices mean for oil producers?
3: Well, it's a boost to the bottom line, right? This quarter did actually, because of a sort of accounting quirk, Exxon and Chevron looked like they made less money this quarter, but that's because a lot of the profits that they're going to make from selling oil at the higher prices that we've seen, they just haven't been able to put on their books yet until they physically deliver those shipments. Exxon said if you factor that in, their profits were actually twice what they appeared to be in paper. And executives do expect oil prices to remain high. Here's Darren Woods, the CEO of Exxon.
4: I think it's obvious to most that if you look at the unprecedented disruption in the world supply of oil and natural gas, the market hasn't seen the full impact of that yet.
3: He's basically saying that prices could still get higher. And even if the strait does reopen soon, it's going to take time to bring production back online, put oil on ships. The world is going to want to buy a lot of oil to rebuild the stockpiles that it's been burning through. So oil will stay high for a while.
2: Okay, so let's just say higher oil prices are good news for oil companies and their investors. But for you and me, not so much.
3: Yeah, it increases prices at the pump, and that pushes up inflation across the entire economy. I will add, as a caveat, there's a risk for oil companies themselves, too, because if prices are high enough for long enough that they cut into demand or even cause a global recession, that's bad for everyone, including the Exxons of the world.
2: Could U.S. companies bring prices down by increasing supply, by producing more oil?
3: Yeah, they could. That doesn't mean that they will, especially the big companies. Here is the CEO of Chevron, Mike Wirth.
5: We could hit the gas and begin to grow it again, but I don't know what the future looks like. For right now, I think it's really steady as she goes.
3: All of the cash that's coming in at higher oil prices, companies could invest that in new drilling projects, which is then a risk if the price of oil crashes at some point in the future. They would lose out that investment. Or they could spit that money out as cash to investors. And Wall Street has a strong preference for option B, the cash. We could see some different calculations from smaller companies. We got a survey from the Dallas Fed a few weeks ago asking a bunch of oil executives what they expect for U.S. production. Most did anticipate some increase in U.S. output, but honestly, not a huge sort of world market-shaping amount.
2: And what about a boost in crude oil from Venezuela? Could that help to make up, let's just call it, the world's missing oil?
3: Yeah, partly. We've seen production go up about 14% from Venezuela. That is significant, but it's not the huge multiple times larger increase that President Trump has pushed for. We saw companies really balk when he pushed for this early in the year with questions about the political stability of the country, what contracts would actually look like. The oil that Venezuela has is especially tricky to extract and process. The higher priced environment we're in now does create more of an incentive to put money into those projects. But it would take a lot of time. We are not talking about a quick solution to the oil crisis here.
2: That is NPR's Camila Domonoske. Camila, thank you.
3: Thanks.
1: The FDA, for the first time, has approved the sale and the marketing of fruit-flavored electronic cigarettes. The Wall Street Journal reports that President Trump called FDA Commissioner Marty McCarry over the weekend and urged him to approve the products. Mitch Zeller is here to explain the science and the process behind this. He led the FDA tobacco regulation efforts for nearly a decade until 2022. Good morning and welcome to the program.
6: Thanks, Layla. Thanks for having me.
1: Mitch, let's start with the science. The FDA previously granted permission only for e-cigarettes flavored like tobacco or menthol. What's the basis of this new decision?
6: basis for the new decision is at least some evidence of benefit, that that there's a certain number of current addicted cigarette smokers who in the real world would switch to this new product that has flavors that are appealing to kids. But the other critical component is the presence of what's called age-gating technology, technology that's built into the e-cigarette device that, in theory, would prevent a young person from being able to use the product even if they got their hands on it. And my understanding is the way that it works is the adult that purchases the product has to go through some proof of age experience on an app, and then each time the e-cigarette is going to be used, it has to be in close proximity to the adult's iPhone or Android. So this might not make it completely impossible for a kid to use it if they had both the device and the iPhone, but my understanding of the technology is that this is pretty strong prevention so that the people that shouldn't be using it won't use it. And then coupled with the evidence of benefit, that's my understanding of the basis for allowing these products on the market.
1: Okay, let's get to the process here, though. I mean, if the president interjected himself into this decision, like the reporting indicates, what does it say to you about the independence of the agency and its reliance on science?
6: I've worked on FDA issues since 1982, and the independence of this part of what FDA does, science-based review of applications, whether it's e-cigarettes, human drugs, animal drugs, food additives, that really needs to be held sacrosanct. If the reporting is accurate, that the experts at my former center concluded that it was appropriate to market this product, and they were then overruled by the political leadership of FDA, who in turn was then called into the carpet and told to change his mind by the President of the United States, to me that constitutes politicization of a process that politics should play no part in. The job of the regulator looking at these applications is like an umpire in baseball. You call balls and strikes. Someone's going to be unhappy for sure, but you follow the science and you follow the law, and that's what my former center did, and then the whole thing became very political. That undermines faith and trust in government and in science.
1: And what would that mean then if the public loses trust in the regulators?
6: I think that the worst thing that could happen, since we still have just under 30 million adults who smoke, almost all of whom are addicted. If this is now a product that the experts at FDA have said, look, if you're concerned about your health and you're interested in trying to get off of cigarettes, give this a try. If this were to undermine their faith in the scientific process, that would be a public health shame.
1: That's Mitch Zeller, former director of the FDA Center for Tobacco Products. Thank you so much for your time and your insights.
6: Thank you.

0: A new biography takes a deep dive into the rock and roll lives and the groundbreaking music of the Rolling Stones. That's next time on Here and Now.
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2: Good morning, I'm Michelle Martin. Over the years, customers at Boston's Flower Bakery have been greeted by Swirly, the ice cream cone. But the giant plastic statue went missing this winter. At first, the owner thought it blew away in a storm, but then she saw a very similar looking cone in the window of a dorm at nearby Emerson College. She posted a picture thanking whoever sheltered Swirly from the cold, but asked for his safe return in exchange for her gratitude and maybe some baked treats. It's Morning Edition.
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4: This is Morning Edition from NPR News. I'm Layla Faldin.
2: And I'm Michelle Martin. Good morning. More students than ever are going to schools where cell phones aren't allowed. More than two-thirds of states now have some restrictions, but are kids more focused? Are they learning more? A year ago, the National Bureau of Economic Research brought together academics from top universities to study these bans and highlight possible steps forward. This week, they issued their report. NPR's Sequoia Carrillo has been covering this and is with us now to tell us more about it. Good morning, Sequoia.
5: Good morning, Michelle.
2: Okay, there are a lot of reasons why lawmakers wanted to take away cell phones in schools. I mean, student mental health, engagement, but also as a fix to declining test scores. Did the study show that banning cell phones is succeeding?
5: So yes and no. Are the bans doing what they set out to do? Absolutely yes. This study found dramatically reduced cell phone activity in schools with restrictions. And teachers in states with bans also reported that the number of students using cell phones in class dropped on average from 61% to just 13% in 3 years. But the more complicated part here is student achievement. And like you said, this is not the only reason to ban cell phones, but the study did find that the bans had a, quote, close to zero effect on test scores. It's easy to look at that as a disappointing figure, but education gains are notoriously slow, and researchers say it's often hard to see a trend when zoomed in on only a few years.
2: How do they measure the effectiveness of the bans? You know, kids are smart. I mean, they can find workarounds.
5: Definitely, definitely. So this study looked specifically at schools around the country that use Yonder pouches. They're just these lockable bags. They're a really popular way to keep phones physically with students, but render them useless without a key. But like you said, students are clever. I mean, I've personally, in reporting on this story, seen students in Louisville, Kentucky, and in New York really circumvent these bans quite easily. They tear them open. They put old or broken phones in the pouch and keep theirs on them. So something I liked about this study was that instead of surveying students or counting the number of these pouches in use, they looked at cell phone data based on geographic location. The researchers saw how often phones were used from before the bans were adopted and then in the 3 years since. And that's where we saw the dramatic drop in usage.
2: What else did they find?
5: So since there's no way to discern when a phone pings that's a student's phone versus a teacher or administrator, the researchers also paired that data with a teacher survey to gain more context for what's happening inside the classroom. They also layered, attendance data, disciplinary data, and they also surveyed students about social emotional awareness, and they put all of that in the findings. So there's a ton in this study, but a lot of it is quite promising, like disciplinary action, for instance. It initially rose in the wake of these bans, but leveled out by the end of the study. As for emotional well-being, students said they felt worse in the first year, but by the third year, students reported feeling better off than before the bans.
2: Are these researchers taking this as a win?
5: That's a great question. I talked to Thomas D., a professor of economics at Stanford and co-author on this study, and he characterized the research as really just this is the first draft of a new approach to schooling. And even though these bans are very popular, this is new territory. It does go against years of schools really trying to harness technology to improve learning. So cell phones are far from the only devices connected to the internet in a classroom. And so many places are taking this one step further. They're now restricting screens in schools. So that's like time on laptops, tablets. And we'll see how it goes.
2: That is NPR Sequoia Carrillo. Sequoia, thank you.
5: Thank you.
2: It's Morning Edition from NPR News. I'm Michelle Martin.
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8: I sense something. A presence I've not felt since...
9: Solo and his passengers cautiously emerge from the Millennium Falcon. They quickly overcome two troopers standing guard and steal their uniforms. Luke and Han Solo enter the corridor dressed as Imperial stormtroopers.
7: After meeting Han Solo and Chewbacca in Mos Eisley, Luke, Ben, and the droids persuade the duo to bring them to Leia's home planet of Alderaan, which has been destroyed. Awkward, especially when they're tractor beamed onto Vader's ship, which has one other special guest.
10: A little short for a stormtrooper.
11: Huh? Oh, the uniform.
12: I'm Luke Skywalker. I'm here to rescue you.
10: The who?
12: I'm here to rescue you. I've got your R2 unit. I'm here with Ben Kenobi.
10: Ben Kenobi? Where is he?
12: Come on.
9: Reports of the princess's attempted escape soon reach the ears of Governor Tarkin and Lord Vader.
13: Obi-Wan is here. The Force is with him.
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7: 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I'm Brett Barry.

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0: From Marketplace, I'm Sabri Benishore in New York. Americans are increasingly fed up with the rising cost of healthcare, and surveys suggest a wave of resentment is headed toward the ballot box. About 90% of people say healthcare costs will influence whether and how they vote in November, and more than half say it'll have a major impact on those decisions. This is according to a new poll from health policy nonprofit KFF. Marketplace's Samantha Fields has more.
2: If you ask people what they're most worried about being able to afford these days, healthcare is number one. That's what KFF found back in January. About two-thirds of people were stressed about healthcare costs. Liz Hamill at KFF says when they asked again last month after gas prices spiked,
3: it was still healthcare was at the top of the list, now tied with gas, even at a time when, you know, gas prices are in front of your face every time you drive by a gas station. And the fact that healthcare remained near the top of the list was really striking.
2: Even people who have insurance are often afraid to use it. Sarah Collins at the Commonwealth Fund says in 2024, more than half of adults put off care because it was too expensive.
4: They included not filling a prescription because of the cost, skipping a recommended treatment because of the cost, having a medical problem and not going to the doctor.
2: Since then, many people's premiums, copays, and deductibles have risen. Vivian Ho at Rice University says the increases have been most abrupt for people who buy insurance on the Affordable Care Act marketplace and who lost enhanced subsidies this year.
5: But everybody else who gets insurance from their employer is also suffering because it's been over 300% cumulative increase in the amount that workers have to contribute towards their own health insurance premiums over the last 25 years.
2: And wages haven't kept up. I'm Samantha Fields for Marketplace.
0: All right, let's do the numbers. Dow, S&P, and NASDAQ futures are all up about a tenth of a percent or less. Dow futures up just 9 points. The yield on the 10-year Treasury is 4.34%. DoorDash says it plans to help its delivery drivers deal with gas prices that are up 44% because of the Iran war. It's expecting to spend $50 million on extra compensation in the second quarter. DoorDash stock is up 10% in pre-market trading.
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0: Sometimes countries find themselves in desperate need of U.S. dollars. Maybe they need to back a loan. Sometimes they want the dollars to manipulate currency markets to prop up their own currency. Or maybe there is a financial crisis the dollars can help with. Sometimes the U.S. will do countries in this situation a favor. The U.S. will lend them dollars and take the other country's currency as collateral, usually like a pretty good deal. That favor is called a currency swap. The United Arab Emirates wants one. On Monday, the UAE's trade minister said his country is discussing this with the U.S. Brad Setzer is an economist and senior fellow at the Council on Foreign Relations and is here to talk about it. Brad, thanks so much for coming on.
6: My pleasure.
0: So a currency swap is the U.S. gives a bunch of dollars to a country, UAE in this case, and then that country gives us a bunch of their currency. Why would they want that?
6: Well, and with the UAE, it's actually a bit of a mystery because the UAE has an enormous stockpile of assets. Abu Dhabi's generally thought to have $2 trillion in foreign assets across its sovereign wealth funds. Its central bank has close to $300 billion in reserves. Abu Dhabi and Dubai have been able to borrow in the government bond markets, in the dollar bond market. So while they are hit with a severe shock from the loss of oil revenue, possibly some capital flight out of Dubai, they appear to have the resources to handle it. So there's two theories for why they may have made the request. One theory is, well, it never hurts to have a little extra dollars cash on hand. If the U.S. is willing to provide it, why not take it? But the other theory, which is what the Emirates have been leaning into, is that it's a bit of a signal, and a signal I don't think the Emirates should get, that you've joined the big boys club. You're on the same plane as the ECB, the Bank of England, the Swiss National Bank, the Bank of Japan, the countries that have standing swap lines with the Fed.
0: You're saying the UAE doesn't really need those dollars, but just wants to be part of the club of countries that get to have them sometimes. Why do you think it should not?
6: The Federal Reserve swap line currently has been used basically to provide dollars to your banking system. And I think with respect to the UAE, the domestic banking system is a bit too intertwined with the royal family, with the Gulf sovereign wealth funds, with the Emirates sovereign wealth funds, to be a good candidate to receive essentially unconditional dollar liquidity. That is generally reserved for countries that have a longer history of arm's length regulation and countries who, frankly, have bigger banking systems where if those banking systems ran short of dollars, they would be selling U.S. assets and interfering with the conduct of monetary policy. There's a stronger case for a Treasury swap line. But the irony is that the Treasury's Exchange Stabilization Fund, if you stretch it to its maximum limit, has $212 billion available. The Emirates Central Bank has $285 billion.
0: So is this like a prestige thing?
6: The most logical explanation is, yes, it's a prestige thing. This is a request the Emirates have made before. It's a request that is traditionally turned down pretty quickly because the Emirates doesn't need the money, because it doesn't clearly qualify, doesn't have the standards of transparency, doesn't produce high-quality economic and financial data, doesn't produce timely data, but it may think that in this moment of distress, it can squeak in.
0: That was Brad Setzer with the Council on Foreign Relations. We also spoke to him about where Gulf States oil money is going and not going right now. You can find that at marketplace.org or on our podcast. In New York, I'm Sabri Benishore with the Marketplace Morning Report. 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
7: 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The nonprofit is dedicated to protecting lands, water, and wildlife in the state. We'll talk more about the organization and their mission coming up in our local news. That's 5 minutes away, right after a news update from NPR. Our forecast today, mostly cloudy skies, a slight chance of showers afternoon, and a high near 51. Tonight, a 30% chance of showers, mainly before 8 p.m., widespread frost, mainly after midnight, partly cloudy, and a low around 29. Mostly sunny tomorrow, a high near 60. It's 33 degrees in Rhinelander.
8: Good morning. President Trump once again is saying Iran wants to make a deal badly. And once again, Iran is giving no sign that it does. Will Congress finally cut the purse strings? It's Morning Edition from NPR News. Alabama Republicans are getting closer to passing a new voting map. I'm Michelle Martin.
9: And I'm Leila Faldin. The map was struck down once for discriminating against black voters, but that was before the Supreme Court's latest voting rights decision. Also, people who work on political campaigns are betting on their boss's success using inside information. And the lasting impact of the immigration crackdown in Minneapolis months after the surge of agents ended. It's Thursday, May 7th, 80 years ago today, the company that would become Sony was founded. The news is next.
10: Live from NPR News in Washington, I'm Corva Coleman. Officials in Mississippi say about 1,000 structures have been damaged by a spate of overnight tornadoes. The National Weather Service has confirmed several tornado sightings. Emergency response officials say much of the damage was in southern Mississippi. Teams are out trying to find people trapped in wreckage. Iran is considering a Trump administration proposal to end the war. The plan has not been disclosed. This comes after President Trump abruptly suspended U.S. operations to try to help commercial ships pass the Strait of Hormuz. It's blocked by Iran. The U.S. has its own blockade of Iranian ports. U.S. Central Command says U.S. forces disabled an Iranian-flagged oil tanker in the Gulf of Oman yesterday. The tanker was warned it was violating the U.S. blockade. Big oil companies have been reporting their earnings for the first quarter. That includes the start of the war with Iran. Major producers have not indicated how they plan to boost oil production or whether they will boost oil production to fill the hole in the market. NPR's Camilla Domonoske reports that was created by the disruption in the Strait.
11: Exxon is sticking with its planned production growth. Chevron is keeping output flat in the Permian Basin in the U.S. and not chasing big expansion in Venezuela yet. Here's Chevron CEO Mike Wirth.
12: We could hit the gas and begin to grow it again, but I don't know what the future looks like. For right now, I think it's really steady as she goes.
11: Investors have been pushing companies to return money as dividends rather than sink it into new production. Some smaller independent oil companies are making a different calculation. Diamondback's CEO, in its earnings this week, said, quote, "If this isn't the time to grow now, then I don't know when it is." Camilla Domonoske, NPR News.
10: Campaign staffers bet on their own candidates and made thousands of dollars on prediction markets. As NPR's Luke Garrett reports exclusively, these staffers use inside campaign information to bet with an edge and win big.
13: Two campaign staffers granted anonymity for fear of retribution said the method is simple. Campaign staffers would get an unreleased poll, use it to buy advantageous event contracts, and then sell their contracts once the poll was released and their contract price soared. One staffer admitted to doing this themselves. They won thousands, and their bet was verified by prediction market data reviewed by NPR. Current law bars prediction market bettors from using insider information to make money. But former commissioner at the Commodities Future Trading Commission, Kristen Johnson, doubted that the agency could police, quote, election positions. These bets raise serious questions about how campaign operatives can turn private information into a quick payday amid an unsettled legal landscape for prediction markets. Luke Garrett, NPR News, Washington.
10: On Wall Street, in pre-market trading, Dow futures are higher. 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
7: Good morning. It's 4 minutes after 6 o'clock. With WXPR News, I'm John Burton reporting. 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The nonprofit is dedicated to protecting lands, water, and wildlife in the state. WXPR's Katie Thorson explains how connecting people with nature helps build that mission.
14: The Natural Resources Foundation of Wisconsin has a tagline of sorts: explore, love, protect.
15: Once you love it, then you the next natural step is to protect it.
14: That's Christine Tanzer, the NRF Field Trip Program Director. Over the last 40 years, the organization has supported conservation in Wisconsin, giving out more than $1 million last year alone.
15: That goes to a variety of projects, including state natural areas management, endangered species recovery, and also we give out a lot of small grants to teachers to get their students outdoors.
14: To help foster that connection to nature and grow the want to protect it, the NRF offers field trips each year. What started as just a handful of trips in the early years has grown to 280 field trips this year. They span just about the entire state, ranging from hiking and paddling to fishing and bird watching.
15: The people who attend the field trips, some of them are very knowledgeable, and some of them, they're just there learning and beginning, but everybody is just super friendly. And even if you show up by yourself, you feel like you're in a group of friends.
14: The trips are led by people who work in natural resources. Some of this year's local trips include exploring a bog near Eagle River, learning about the logging history of Star Lake, and hiking off trail in the Pinoki Hills.
15: I mean, a lot of the places in Wisconsin you go to just hike or paddle yourself. But when you want to learn about like the plants, the animals, the insects, birds, fish, amphibians around you, then this is the way to get out and about.
14: There is a registration fee. Tanzer says they try to keep costs down as much as possible. You can see the field trip offerings and register at wisconservation.org. Katie Thorson, WXPR News.
7: The chances of hitting a deer on the road go up this time of year. The Wisconsin Department of Transportation says deer activity tends to be higher in May and June. Deer are looking for places to give birth, and last year's fawns are separating from their mothers. That increased deer movement leads to more crashes. There were close to 18,000 crashes involving deer last year in Wisconsin. Those crashes caused 6 deaths and 720 injuries. Deer tend to be most active in the early morning and evening hours. Our forecast for today, mostly cloudy skies, a slight chance of showers afternoon, and a high near 51. For tonight, a 30% chance of showers, mainly before 8 p.m., widespread frost, mainly after midnight, otherwise partly cloudy and a low around 29. For tomorrow, mostly sunny with a high near 60. Saturday, a 50% chance of showers in the morning, partly sunny, a high of 56. It's 33 degrees. For WXPR News, I'm John Burton reporting.
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9: It's Morning Edition from NPR News. I'm Leila Fadel.
8: And I'm Michelle Martin. Good morning. Once again, President Trump claims the U.S. is on the cusp of a deal with Iran, assuring the public the Iranians are desperate for a deal.
17: We're doing very well in Iran. It's going very smoothly, and we'll see what happens. They want to make a deal. They want to negotiate.
9: But once again, Iran has yet to sign on to what Trump is selling. There have been days of public declarations about who controls the Strait of Hormuz and who can sail through and what the U.S. is and isn't doing about it. All the while, gas prices in the U.S. remain high, at a national average of more than $4.56 a gallon for regular gas, according to AAA. A year ago, it was $3.15. Some lawmakers are saying enough. Coming up, we'll speak with Representative Chris DeLuzio about a new bill to cut funding for the war. First,
8: here to walk us through this is NPR's national political correspondent, Mara Liasson. Mara, good morning.
18: Good morning.
8: You know, I feel like we've been stuck in this moment for quite some time. Like, what's the latest?
18: You're right. It's like Groundhog Day. Trump keeps on saying we've won the war, but the war never seems to end. He's been consistent. He says over and over again that Iran wants to make a deal and that the operation has been a big success. Here's what he said yesterday.
17: Now we're doing well. Now we have to get what we have to get. If we don't do that, we'll have to go a big step further. But with that being said, they want to make a deal. We've had very good talks over the last 24 hours, and it's very possible that we'll make a deal. Yeah, please.
18: He doesn't sound completely convinced. He also said, quote, we'll see whether or not they can make a deal that's satisfactory to us. So that's where things stand. That's where they've stood for quite a while.
8: But have we seen anything from the other side, from the Iranians, that backs up what President Trump is saying?
18: Not yet. We haven't seen the details of an Iranian proposal. Iran did issue a

0: Not all of the U.S. objectives have been met. Iran has not agreed yet to open the Strait of Hormuz. They have not agreed to stop enriching uranium or give up their stockpile of enriched uranium. And they haven't agreed with Trump's demand to never have a nuclear weapon.
1: So given what we've heard, these threats, these declarations that seem to come and go, that don't seem to come through fruition, is the president in danger of getting tuned out?
0: Well, that's another good question, and that could be the conclusion that many of our allies and enemies may be drawing, that Trump is making it up as he goes along. We've heard public comments to that effect from leaders in Europe. German Chancellor Friedrich Merz infuriated Trump when he said last week that the U.S. has no strategy in Iran. And of course, at home, the Iran war is a big political problem for the president and his party. Gas prices, as you said, are still over $4 a gallon. The latest NPR PBS News Marist poll found that President Trump is less popular than he's ever been. He's at 37% approval. But Trump said yesterday that paying more for gas at the pump was worth it to keep Iran from getting a nuclear weapon. But of course, Trump himself is not up for election in November. Republicans are, and many of them would like this war to end quickly.
1: That is NPR national political correspondent Mara Liasson. Mara, thank you.
0: You're welcome.
2: Democratic Congressman Chris DeLuzio of Pennsylvania joins me now. He's an Iraq War veteran who co-chairs the Democratic Veterans Caucus and sits on the House Armed Services Committee. Congressman, good morning, and thank you for being on the program.
3: Good morning. Thanks for having me on.
2: So I want to start with new reporting from the Washington Post that Iranian strikes have actually caused more severe damage on U.S. military bases in the Middle East than the Trump administration has disclosed. Their reporting, which NPR has not independently confirmed, found bombed out infrastructure and equipment. And as I mentioned, you sit on the House Armed Services Committee. So has the administration informed you of the extent of this damage?
3: The simple answer is they haven't. You know, we heard when Pete Hegseth testified in front of us just last week for the very first time any estimate of the cost of this war. They said $25 billion, which is a lot of money. In fact, most experts think they underestimated by a lot. And they didn't get into details, but this new reporting, it tells me the damage is much, much worse on top of the operational costs. And those are billions and billions of dollars that this president is spending in a war that the American people and the Congress never authorized. Let's spend money at home, healthcare, childcare, you name it. These are the kinds of choices we should be making. I just disagree. I think the American people disagree with what this president is doing.
2: Now, let's stick to the funding of this war, the question of funding. You're among 18 Democrats in Congress backing new legislation called the No Funds for Iran War Act. What would this bill do if passed?
3: The bill's very straightforward. It would say that there can be no money spent, no public money spent on this Iran war unless the Congress declares war or authorizes the use of military force. And I'm sure your listeners know the Congress hasn't done either of those things. And we're just laying down a very clear marker. We're not going to pay for this war. We're not going to spend billions of dollars for this war unless you come to the Congress and the Congress says yes. And I think at this point, the Congress wouldn't do that. I think Democrats have largely been together to say, let's spend money here at home. Let's have some Republicans join us and put a stop to this.
2: Now, past efforts to stop funding for the war have all failed. Do you think this one has a better chance of passing? And if you do, why?
3: Well, I think as more and more information comes out, like the reporting you just talked about the extent of the damage, and you see that alongside the massive economic costs we're paying right at home. Talk to my constituents in Pennsylvania when they fill up their tanks, they're seeing it. You talk to any business that's reliant on diesel or the inputs of any kind of oil cost, they're getting pounded too. And so I think those two things put a lot of pressure on this president who started this war recklessly. And I think there's a growing recognition. We put a stop to this war, bring our troops home. Let's focus on investing right here in this country. That's what folks, I think, want us to do.
2: When you say there's a growing recognition, are you saying your Republican colleagues are coming on board?
3: Well, we'll see. I mean, I think they don't want to get their butts kicked come November, but that's where things are pointing because they've massive economic devastation here at home, a huge economic hit. And it's not some academic thing. The American people understand that the president's war in Iran has raised costs for people at home. It's as simple as that. And if the Republicans are smart, they'd grow a little bit of courage and stand up to this president and stand up for their constituents and join us to put a stop to this war.
2: If this were to pass, I mean, you're a veteran. If this were to pass, what would it mean for service personnel who are serving hazardous tours overseas if the funding just stops?
3: Well, I think there's something that's pretty central here. You know, mm-hmm. I served in uniform in the Middle East. I'm a veteran of the war.

0: track. Folks who sign up to serve, that's an act of patriotism, and you don't squander that patriotism by asking them to risk their lives needlessly. And I think this war is a war we don't need to fight. I think it signals the American people respect their service, and we're not going to ask them to risk their lives for something that we don't have to be asking them to fight for. That's what this war is, I think, to the American people and to me, and it signals pretty strongly that we're going to support our troops by bringing them home and not risking their lives needlessly.
1: If the bill doesn't pass, what other options are you and other Democrats prepared to explore to stop this war that you're against?
0: We will continue to push war powers resolutions, which have been close in the House and pretty close in the Senate, to put a stop to the war and tell the president that Congress is urging and demanding that the war end. And we'll continue to find ways, if need be, on the spending side. You know, the Congress does control the power of the purse. The Defense Department came in front of us last week asking for more than $1 trillion of defense spending while telling us that they're asking the American people to spend on top of that in a supplemental request for Donald Trump's Iran war. So we will continue to find ways to stand up for the American people and our troops and try to put a stop to this, whether it's the spending power or war powers resolutions or anything else we can do to keep our national security strong and, frankly, keep our economy stronger here at home, despite what Donald Trump's trying to do.
1: Democratic Congressman Chris DeLuzio sits on the House Armed Services Committee. Thank you for your time.
0: Thank you.
2: Commerce Secretary Howard Lutnick is facing tough questions from lawmakers over his ties to the late convicted sex offender Jeffrey Epstein. Lutnick testified on Wednesday about his former neighbor and sometime business associate during a closed-door hearing at the House Oversight Committee. NPR correspondent Vanessa Romo has more.
3: The committee spent roughly 4 hours questioning Lutnick, the billionaire-turned-Trump appointee who's given conflicting statements about the duration and nature of his connection to Epstein. So far, the Commerce Secretary has portrayed Epstein as a distant acquaintance, calling him disgusting. In an interview on the New York Post's Pod Force One podcast last year, Lutnick claimed to have cut ties with Epstein in 2005. After that, he said,
4: "So I was never in the room with him socially, for business, or even philanthropy."
3: But the Justice Department's Epstein files tell a different story. In 2012, the two entered into business together, and Lutnick and his family attended lunch on Epstein's infamous island the same year. The files also show Lutnick and Epstein's assistant were in contact as recently as 2018. Lutnick has not been accused of any wrongdoing. Representative James Comer, who chairs the Oversight Committee, stepped out of the proceedings to tell reporters that Lutnick was forthcoming about his previously inaccurate timeline.
5: "There's only so many questions you can ask a man that had three interactions with Epstein over his entire life."
3: But Comer added,
5: "If we find that there were any misstatements by Lutnick, it's a felony to lie to Congress, and he'll be held accountable."
3: Committee Democrats cast the secretary's testimony as evasive. Here's California Democrat Representative Ro Khanna.
6: "It was just contortions and lies and no acknowledgement that he misled the American public."
3: James Marsh, an attorney representing Epstein victims, said in a statement that so far, proceedings and depositions have failed to name perpetrators of Epstein's network. Next up before the committee, billionaire Bill Gates and former U.S. Attorney General Pam Bondi, who's facing criticism over her handling of the files. Vanessa Romo, NPR News.

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2: 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I'm John Burton, and next on the show, a new study finds that a mega tsunami in Alaska pushed water more than 1,500 feet up the sides of a fjord near Juneau. Researchers say more monitoring is needed to prevent future catastrophes. Later, the impact of Operation Metro Surge in the Twin Cities can still be felt even 3 months after it ended. Our forecast today, mostly cloudy skies. There is a slight chance of showers afternoon with a high near 51. For tonight, a 30% chance of showers, mainly before 8 p.m. Widespread frost after midnight, otherwise partly cloudy and a low around 29. Tomorrow, mostly sunny with a high near 60. Ironwood at 33, in Park Falls it's 32, Merrill at 30 degrees, and in Rhinelander it's 33.
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0: This is Morning Edition from NPR News. I'm Michelle Martin.
5: And I'm Leila Faldin. A new study into a giant tsunami last year in Alaska shows it could have easily killed lots of people. Researchers say the massive wave near Juneau was triggered by a landslide and swept an area frequently visited by boats and cruise ships carrying thousands of passengers. NPR's Rebecca Hersher reports.
6: The tsunami happened in a picturesque fjord called Tracy Arm last August at 5:30 a.m.
7: The fact that it took place at 5:30 in the morning was really just unimaginably lucky.
6: Jacqueline Kaplan-Auerbach is a seismologist and one of the authors of the new study, which was published in the journal Science.
7: Had this happened several hours later, it's far more likely there would have been boats in the area when that huge tsunami came down.
6: And if boats had been in the fjord, it could have been deadly, the new study finds. Scientists reconstructed what happened. There's a glacier at the end of the fjord, and they found that a massive landslide next to it triggered the tsunami. The tsunami sent water more than 1,500 feet up the steep sides of the fjord. The water was carrying chunks of ice, trees, and other debris.
7: It's really scary to imagine it.
6: Such landslides near glaciers are getting more likely because climate change is causing glaciers to melt, which makes the areas around them less stable. In fact, some communities in Iceland and Greenland have already been forced to move because of the threat posed by tsunamis that are touched off by landslides. Kaplan-Auerbach says last summer's tsunami near Juneau is a wake-up call about the risks for Alaska.
7: Nobody had eyes on this area as a place where we expected failure. And there are undoubtedly many places like this.
6: Studying last summer's tsunami could also help scientists predict when and where such tsunamis will happen in the future. Because in retrospect, there were some signs that the landslide was about to happen.
7: There were tiny earthquakes that were probably the first sign that that area was going to fail.
6: But she says a lot more research is needed to measure and understand such earthquakes. Rebecca Hersher, NPR News.
0: 3 months after federal agents overwhelmed the Minneapolis metro area, the scars remain. During the Trump administration's largest immigration enforcement operation so far, more than 4,000 immigrants were arrested. Two U.S. citizens were shot and killed by federal agents. Eviction filings in Minneapolis are up nearly 60%. Families have lost breadwinners to detention and deportation, and businesses are struggling. NPR's Sergio Martinez Beltran reports.
8: On the afternoon of January 13th, Y was headed home from one of her two jobs as a seamstress. Life was going well and the prospects were bright. She had recently bought a house and hoped to send her daughter to college. But in an instant, just a few blocks away from her home, everything changed.
9: Prendieron la sirena y ya pues no me tocó más que parar.
8: Y says she was surrounded by federal immigration agents while driving home from work. They pulled her over and detained her. She asked NPR to identify her by her middle initial because she worries speaking out will affect her ongoing immigration case. She was detained at the height of Operation Metro Search, when streets were empty and masked ICE agents would drive around the city in unmarked cars, arresting black and brown people seemingly at random. Y spent a month in detention. She was shuffled across ICE facilities in Minnesota and Texas. She was eventually released in a small Texas town she'd never been to. Her daughter bought her a bus ticket back to Minneapolis. Y now owes friends and family more than $13,000 after they pulled her money to help pay for her bond, her mortgage, and her utilities. Y says before the search, she barely had any debt. But now, things are bad.
9: Para mí fue duro regresar de la detención, venirme a encontrar con deudas.
8: It was hard to come out of detention and return home to so much debt, she says. Now, with no weekly paycheck and with mounting legal fees, she wonders how she'll survive and whether she'll be able to send her 18-year-old daughter to college. The daughter wants to be a veterinarian.
9: Hay tantas cosas de pagar que ni había estado pidiendo dinero y todo. O sea, ahorita es peor que haber venido por la frontera.
8: I've been asking people for money. This is worse than crossing the border, she says. Her story is typical of many immigrants we talk to who say their lives continue to be upended in the aftermath of Operation Metro Search. Together, their stories map what the crackdown left behind. Shuttered restaurants, households rationing groceries, mounting debt, mental health woes, and for some, a serious reckoning with whether to leave the United States to return to their home countries. That's the case of Pablo Alcaraz and Maria Peñalosa.
10: Bueno, yo aquí en Minnesota llevo 25 años.
8: Peñalosa says she's lived in Minnesota for 25 years, while Alcaraz has been here for 20. Their whole life, the couple had worked towards one dream, to open a Mexican restaurant. But now, the nonstop hum of the industrial fridge inside their cluttered trailer is a reminder of what could have been.
10: Y se me hace tan injusto. Que el trabajo de 20, 25 años en meses no los hayan tirado.
8: It's so unfair that in a few months the government has ended the work of 20 years, Peñalosa says. They ended our dreams. Their two-year-old restaurant went out of business as a direct impact of the ICE search. Before the crackdown, the couple said they take home a monthly profit of $15,000. During the search, there were days no one showed up and they made nothing. Now they are mostly living off the unused frozen meat and other supplies from the restaurant.
11: Pero una vez que se acabe, ahí van a venir los problemas.
8: Alcaraz, the dad, believes they only have enough food to last another month. That's when the problems will start, he says. His wife says she worries about her husband's mental health. Alcaraz acknowledges he's desperate and doesn't know what he'll do next.
11: ¿Cómo voy a salir adelante? Prácticamente estoy muerto.
8: How am I going to move forward? I'm practically dead, he says. The family says if they can't sell the restaurant's industrial fridge, they won't be able to pay for other things, like for the lot where their trailer is. They say they might have to go back to Mexico after more than two decades in Minnesota. Sergio Martinez Beltran, NPR News, Minneapolis.

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1: About a year ago, the Devil's Hole pupfish faced catastrophe, its population dropping to only 20 individuals. 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
3: 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Later, some people who work on political campaigns are profiting off internal information by placing wagers through prediction markets.
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5: Live from NPR News in Washington, I'm Dave Mattingly. President Trump insists Iran is ready to make a deal to end the war with the U.S., saying the latest talks have been good. Iran says it's still reviewing the latest U.S. proposal. This follows the president's decision to end Project Freedom less than 48 hours after American Navy ships began guiding commercial vessels through the Strait of Hormuz. France says it's ready to help secure navigation in the strait if the U.S. and Iran agree to end the war. NPR's Eleanor Beardsley has more from Paris.
6: All firing in the Strait of Hormuz would have to cease before France makes a move. A statement from the Elysee Palace spokesman's office said France and its allies are ready to ensure safety in the strait. It also says the coalition remains neutral and will only take defensive action. The French presidency confirmed that aircraft carrier the Charles de Gaulle had crossed the Suez Canal and entered the Red Sea, describing it as proof of the international coalition's capability to act in the vital waterway. France said it would be joined by allied partners who would also send warships. Eleanor Beardsley, NPR News, Paris.
5: Stocks on Wall Street ended sharply higher yesterday, with investors optimistic a deal with Iran might be close. The Dow and the S&P 500 each gained more than 1%. The Nasdaq added more than 2%. 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
3: Good morning. It's 6:31 with WXPR News. I'm John Burton reporting. A teen accused in the death of a counselor at Wisconsin's youth prison in Lincoln County has withdrawn his plea. 18-year-old Javarius Hurd had entered an agreement where he pled guilty to second-degree reckless homicide but claimed he was not mentally responsible for the crime. A trial had been scheduled to determine if he should go to prison or a mental facility, but that is now off the books. Hurd apparently hopes to have his case sent back to the juvenile system after a recent appeals court decision impacted considerations for such a transfer. He was originally charged as an adult because of the seriousness of the crime, even though he was 16 when it happened. A previous attempt by the defense to send him to juvenile court had failed. After the withdrawal of Hurd's plea, the state upgraded the charge against him to first-degree reckless homicide. Hurd is accused in the death of Counselor Corey Pruill, who was struck by Hurd and died after falling and hitting his head in June of 2024. National Small Business Week is underway as entrepreneurship surges in Michigan. Crystal Blair has the story.
7: The Great Lakes State is home to almost 950,000 small businesses, accounting for almost all businesses in the state. Nationally, more than 36 million small businesses employ nearly half the workforce, with many launching at a lower cost thanks to digital tools. Allison Todak with the Michigan Economic Development Corporation says there's never been a better time to start your business.
8: If you've had an idea you've been sitting on, there are more tools available through technology, through resources that the state provides, more appetite, and I think more accessibility to a global market to really get your business off the ground.
7: Todak says everything from website builders to payment platforms and artificial intelligence tools are making it faster and cheaper to launch a business, setting the stage for competition. Crystal Blair reporting.
3: Our forecast today is for mostly cloudy skies, a slight chance of showers afternoon, and a high near 51. Tonight, a 30% chance of showers, mainly before 8 p.m. Widespread frost, mainly after midnight, otherwise partly cloudy and a low around 29. For tomorrow, mostly sunny and a high near 60. In Rhinelander this morning, it's 34 degrees. For WXPR News, I'm John Burton reporting.
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9: This is Morning Edition from NPR News. I'm Michelle Martin.
10: And I'm Leila Faldin. Alabama's legislature is about to approve congressional districts that favor Republicans. It's one of the first southern states to rush to change congressional maps after last week's Supreme Court ruling that removed race as a consideration for drawing district lines. Civil rights activists are fighting back, as NPR's Debbie Elliott reports.
11: Protesters have descended on the Alabama State House in Montgomery this week as lawmakers meet in a special session designed to change the state's political power structure.
12: Let's go. I ain't gonna let nobody turn me around, turn me around, turn me around.
11: Activists are organizing across the region to fight the redistricting frenzy after the Supreme Court stripped a key voting rights protection. Shayla Mitchell is with the Alabama Election Protection Coalition.
13: We are seeing a movement across the Deep South, a coordinated effort to push anti-blackness and white supremacy through the redistricting of maps. Redistricting is not new. It has been happening since the beginning of democracy, but now they're making an effort to totally erase the voices of black and brown communities.
11: Inside, the Alabama House debated a bill to use maps drawn in 2023 that were struck down by federal courts for discriminating against black voters. A three-judge panel imposed a new map that resulted in the state getting a second black Democrat in Congress out of seven seats. Republican State Representative Chris Pringle is sponsoring the legislation that reverts to the old map. During the debate, he said it would give the GOP an advantage.
14: I believe if the Republicans run quality candidates and turn out, that it's the opportunity for the Republicans to win all seven districts if they run good candidates.
11: Pringle rejected Democratic Representative Kenyatta Hassel's argument that the goal is to unconstitutionally disenfranchise black voters.
14: The blacks still have the right to vote. We're not infringing on the right for them to go in the voting place and cast a ballot.
15: But you're diluting. You'll be diluting that vote.
14: Well, they still have the right to vote. They're still able to go vote. We're not taking.
15: But it is unconstitutional to dilute that vote, right?
14: We're not infringing on their right to go to the polls and vote.
11: Other than Pringle, no Republicans defended the bill, which passed the House on a party-line vote. Afterwards, the GOP caucus issued a statement saying, quote, Alabama House Republicans are doing our part to ensure Congress stays red. The legislation is now before the Alabama Senate, where activists protested near the chamber and refused orders from security to move.
16: Okay, no, please, no, no, no, no. Please, if you all would, go to the sir.
17: Wait, listen.
18: We shall not, we shall not be moved.
11: Organizer Eric Hall with the Birmingham chapter of Black Lives Matter says a new generation is prepared to step up.
19: We will not go back to a place where our lives were not valued, to a place where our voting rights were not respected. And so we're here to send a strong message to say that we will not. We will not. We are not going back.
11: Mildred Mitchell Bennett was a foot soldier in Birmingham during the civil rights movement in the 1960s. She says what they gained back then is under attack now.
20: I'm tired and I will not go back. I fought the fight, marching. I'm not going back.
11: Tornado warnings and flooding in the State House cut debate short Wednesday night, but the Republican supermajority in the Alabama legislature has the votes to push through their congressional plan by Friday. Debbie Elliott, NPR News, Montgomery.
9: Working for a political campaign is in some ways a bet on that candidate. If the politician wins, it's good for staffers' careers. But some campaign workers are making actual bets on their candidates in prediction markets using private internal information to make money. NPR's Luke Garrett is with us now with his exclusive reporting. Good morning, Luke.
17: Good morning.
9: So what's happening here?
17: Campaign staffers are gaming prediction markets like Polymarket and Predictit to make money. These prediction markets host event contracts on elections where you can buy and sell odds on who will win. These odds often swing up and down throughout a campaign, and these, you know, staffers are taking advantage of that and making thousands by making well-timed bets using that insider information. Now, this is according to two staffers from separate campaigns, both asked to be anonymous for fear of losing their jobs and legal liability.
9: Well, say more about how they're actually working this. Like, how are they using information to make money?
17: Right. So here's an example. One campaign staffer said they got a tip about an outside poll. Now, this poll had their candidate up by a lot. And this staffer knew once it was released, the poll would really jack up the price of their candidate winning on the prediction markets.
9: So in essence, they bought low before that information became public.
17: Exactly. The staffer said they and their colleagues used their insider information to give them an edge. So shortly before the poll was released, they all bought event contracts for their candidate. And once the value of that contract went up, the staffer sold them and made, quote, thousands. The staffer said it would have been, quote, foolish of them, you know, not to bet on their own candidate. Now, I confirmed this by checking it against prediction market data, and it did check out. But the story doesn't end there. The staffer then used these winnings to bet again in another prediction market. And Michelle, this one source wasn't the only person on a campaign who said prediction market bets were common. The other staffer I spoke with said they knew people who made up to $5,000 on prediction markets using campaign data to win. That person described prediction markets like the, quote, Wild West for campaign staffers.
9: So, Luke, you know I'm going to ask, is this legal?
17: The Commodities Futures Trading Commission, you know, regulates prediction markets. I spoke to Jeff LaRich. He's a former CFTC trial lawyer who used to prosecute insider trading cases.
21: It is illegal. It's illegal, or a violation of the Commodity Exchange Act, if you have material non-public information and you have a duty not to use that.
17: Legality aside, former CFTC officials also told me the commission simply isn't equipped to investigate and enforce these rules.
9: Is there any chance that Congress will step in here?
17: Well, Washington has started paying attention to prediction markets. Just last week, the Senate changed its internal rules, banning senators and staff from betting on prediction markets. And in April, the White House issued a staff-wide memo, you know, warning employees not to place bets on prediction markets. But none of these efforts apply to campaign staffers. Some campaigns are starting to ban staff from using these markets preemptively, but it's a patchwork and piecemeal effort at best. And Michelle, this year is an election year where candidates are winning and losing races that decide who, you know, wins elections, but also who makes money on these prediction markets.
9: That is NPR's Luke Garrett with his exclusive reporting. Luke, thank you.
17: Thank you.
9: Tomorrow on Morning Edition, Democrats are talking about sending a dual message in a single bill. Raise taxes on the rich while also cutting taxes for the working class. Our colleagues at the Indicator from Planet Money evaluate a new proposal. 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
2: 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Next on the show, Southeast Asian countries are voicing concern about President Trump and the war with Iran. 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That's May 9th from 5 a.m. to 2:30 p.m. For more information, visit the WXPR community calendar at WXPR.org. That's where you can find other events and submit your own event as well. We're expecting a cloudy day today. There's a slight chance of showers afternoon with a high near 51. Tonight, a 30% chance of showers, mainly before 8 p.m. Widespread frost, mainly after midnight. Otherwise, partly cloudy skies and a low around 29. For tomorrow, mostly sunny and a high near 60. Ironwood at 34, Minocqua 34, and in Rhinelander, 34 degrees.
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9: Good morning, I'm Layla Faldin. Carl Arps has been teaching EMT students for decades. In March, he was demonstrating what it would look like for someone to have a heart attack when he actually had one himself. The students quickly realized it wasn't an act and put their CPR lessons into practice, following every step he taught them. Only 10% of people who experience cardiac arrest outside of hospitals survive. Thanks to his students and his own teaching, Arps is one of them. It's Morning Edition.
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0: It's Morning Edition from NPR News. I'm Michelle Martin.
9: And I'm Layla Faldin. Southeast Asian countries are meeting this week at a summit in the Philippines. One of the big topics, the U.S. war on Iran. Michael Sullivan reports from Thailand.
11: Krabi is a tourist destination of seemingly endless beaches on the glittering Andaman Sea, a place not used to seeing its airport suddenly hosting U.S. military aircraft. Last month, though, that changed for a few days at least, with U.S. planes arriving day and night, alarming locals whose videos of the arrivals were quickly splashed across national TV newscasts. Social media was filled with posts from Thais worried they were getting dragged into a war with Iran they wanted no part of. The Thai military was quick to assure people the planes were a one-off, a stopgap measure after overcrowding at a nearby military airport used for yearly joint exercises with the U.S. Thailand depends on the Strait of Hormuz for roughly half its energy needs. But gas prices are up and tourist arrivals are down as political uncertainty and the price of jet fuel have soared. And even before the war started, a survey of more than 2,000 of Southeast Asia's regional elite by Singapore's Yusof Ishak Institute identified President Trump by name as the biggest geopolitical threat to regional security.
12: It's really shocking.
11: Shadiman Lakhman is a senior researcher at Malaysia's Institute of Strategic and International Studies.
12: Trump has really made it very easy to basically blame America for a lot of things.
11: Especially after his stiff tariffs on Southeast Asian trading partners over the past year or so, some of whom, such as Indonesia and Malaysia, were already angry about U.S. support for Israel in the war in Gaza. This war and its fallout isn't helping, says Yun Sun at the Stimson Center.
13: Countries in the region are starting to feel the energy shortage. They're also facing the shortage of raw materials.
11: Aris Arugay is a professor of political science at the University of the Philippines.
14: The U.S. doesn't seem to even be sensitive to the impact of its unilateral actions to some of its Southeast Asian partners, including allies.
11: But not all its Southeast Asian partners. In the Philippines, for example, Washington and Manila are winding up their annual Balikatan war games this week, which are clearly focused on China. And in the end, says Shariman Lachman, China's growing military and economic influence in the region may trump ASEAN nations' concerns about President Trump.
12: They may not love Trump. They may not love the current administration. But America is inconveniently vital for all of us.
11: And while China has been using the war to tout itself as a benevolent and responsible partner, says the Stimson Center's Yun Sun,
13: China, since the beginning of the war, has also put a export restriction on, for example, diesel, on gas, and also on fertilizers, because China wants to reserve those supplies for China's own economic consumption.
11: Which sounds a whole lot like President Trump's America First, and may help explain why some survey respondents see Trump as a threat, but also still see the U.S. as a more trusted partner, though the gap is narrowing. For NPR News, I'm Michael Sullivan in Chiang Rai.
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2: 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Morning Edition is on the air. A program that allows local police to arrest immigrants has grown exponentially. Next on the show, that may be because the Trump administration has sweetened the deal for local law enforcement agencies that cooperate. Later, the Starship Enterprise evoked Americans' sense of adventure and a utopian vision of humanity. It's part of NPR's 250th anniversary series, America in Pursuit, coming up on Morning Edition. Our forecast today is for mostly cloudy skies, a slight chance of showers afternoon, and a high near 51. For tonight, a 30% chance of showers, mainly before 8 p.m., widespread frost, mainly after midnight, otherwise partly cloudy, and a low around 29. It's 34 degrees.
19: Hi, this is Colleen Finn, WXPR Volunteer Coordinator and Northwoods Cafe host. Whether it's a live performance or a musical deep dive, there is always something unique to experience on WXPR. We can't thank you enough for being a part of it.
9: It's Morning Edition from NPR News. I'm Leila Faldin.
0: And I'm Michelle Martin. Good morning. Immigration enforcement normally falls to federal officers, but a program that gives local police the authority to arrest immigrants has grown exponentially. That's after the Trump administration sweetened the deal for departments that help with its immigration crackdown. NPR's Meg Anderson reports the Department of Homeland Security and some states are giving local police a lot of money to sign up.
20: At a press conference this spring, flanked by American flags, Florida Chief Financial Officer Blaze Ingolia had a collection of big checks to give out.
21: Let's start giving the money away.
20: The money was from a pool of $250 million the state created for local police to help ICE. Texas has a similar grant program. One by one, four sheriffs walked over to pose with an oversized novelty check.
1: The first one up, Okaloosa County Sheriff's Office, $103,825.
20: Next up, the Escambia County Sheriff's Office, almost $1 million. Then the Santa Rosa County Sheriff, about $250,000.
1: And Franklin County Sheriff's Office, $48,460.
20: What did they do to get this money? They signed up for a federal program that gives local police the authority to arrest undocumented people in the field. The sheriffs were celebratory. They're getting a lot of money from the state and from the federal government. Nationwide, Homeland Security has promised local police tens of thousands of dollars for new cars and equipment. They've promised to reimburse officers' salaries and benefits, and they've promised bonuses for finding undocumented people, like a bounty hunter system. Forward.us, an advocacy group for immigration reform, estimated that if every police department gets what they've been promised, it could add up to as much as $2 billion in 2026 alone. This federal program has existed for decades, but Noreen Shaw with the ACLU says the money is unprecedented.
21: We've never seen this financial incentive scheme exist in any way with this program. And Congress never intended for ICE to be swooping in to these local jurisdictions and offering them money in exchange to participate.
20: She can see why police might be tempted by the prospect of new equipment, new cars, paid for salaries.
21: Police departments that are strapped for cash, this could be a lifeline for them that appears to be pretty easy.
20: At his confirmation hearing, DHS Secretary Mark Wayne Mullen signaled a broader shift to working more closely with local police.
22: I would love to see ICE become a transport more than the front line. If we can get back into just simply working with law enforcement, there's an approach that can happen, but we got to have partners.
20: DHS declined to give NPR more specifics on the money it has given out. Instead, the agency sent a statement saying the partnerships are critical to having the resources needed to carry out its immigration agenda. Felicity Rose with Forward.us says that lack of transparency is concerning.
23: The normal government process in the United States is that we know where taxpayer money goes because it's really important that it not be wasted. But right now, there is almost no transparency, no checks built in.
20: NPR reached out to dozens of police and sheriff's departments. Most did not respond, but we did speak to law enforcement leaders at six agencies, like Robert Bage. He's the chief of police for the city of Fort Walton Beach in Florida. His department received nearly $500,000 from the federal government and the state for things like a new car, officer bonuses, and new equipment, including an AI software platform.
24: In Florida, we're required to cooperate with immigration officials. So if we can leverage our cooperation and get a greater benefit out of it, we were going to take the greater benefit from leveraging our cooperation.
20: Beige says his officers are not going out of their way to look for undocumented people.
24: A lot of them are on traffic stops. The 287G program now allows us to immediately take that person to custody and transfer them to the county jail where they get picked up by immigration.
20: But immigrant advocates say the traffic stop itself is what they worry about. The ACLU has documented cases it describes as, quote, dragnet immigration enforcement in some cities and counties with these agreements. And there is some evidence of that in the past. Part of the 287G program was discontinued more than a decade ago, in part because of allegations of racial profiling. Now that it's back, immigrant advocates say adding money into the mix raises the risk of those tactics being used again. Meg Anderson, NPR News.
9: NPR is celebrating 250 years since the signing of the Declaration of Independence. We've been exploring culture, history, and objects from those 250 years in our series, America in Pursuit. The founders kicked off a quest for life, liberty, and the pursuit of happiness. NPR's Jennifer Ludden reports on another quest, to boldly go where no one has gone before.
20: Generations of Americans will recognize this.
25: Space, the final frontier.
20: The opening to Star Trek as the USS Enterprise glides through the universe.
3: Today, you can see that original starship from 1966 in the lobby of the Smithsonian's National Air and Space Museum. Light gray saucer with two engines, 11 feet long.
4: Mostly made of wood, actually painted.
3: But only decorated on the one side that ever faced the camera, says curator Margaret Weidekamp. Upstairs in her office, she explains that after the UFOs and pointy rockets that came before, this design was revolutionary.
4: Immediately you can see this is a populated ship for long-term space flight with a very large crew.
3: Weidekamp says Star Trek evoked Americans' sense of themselves as frontiersmen, and it spoke to the civil rights and women's movements roiling the country.
4: This was a show that imagined an integrated crew of men and women of different races and even a half alien going out and exploring the universe together.
3: This science fiction had real-world influence. African-American actress Nichelle Nichols, who played Lieutenant Uhura, had decided to leave the show for Broadway until a fan, Dr. Martin Luther King Jr., told her his family loved watching Star Trek for its groundbreaking diversity.
4: And he said, who knows how long it'll be before that door opens again if you allow it to close.
3: The first African-American woman to go into space, Mae Jemison, said the show inspired her. Star Trek's utopian vision of humanity spawned a franchise that has lived long and prospered, and global fandom for this piece of the American imagination. Jennifer Ludden, NPR News.

0: 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I'm Leila Fadel.
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2: 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I'm John Burton with you for Morning Edition today. 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It's dedicated to protecting lands, water, and wildlife in the state. We'll tell you more about it in our local newscast coming up in 5 minutes. That's right after a news update from NPR. Our forecast today, mostly cloudy skies. There's a slight chance of showers afternoon with a high near 51. Tonight, a 30% chance of showers, mainly before 8 p.m. Widespread frost, mainly after midnight. Partly cloudy skies, a low around 29. Tomorrow, mostly sunny skies and a high of 60. It's 34 degrees at 7 o'clock.
0: Good morning. Secretary of State Marco Rubio met with Pope Leo today. The top U.S. diplomat had a tough assignment, smooth over relations with the Vatican while representing a president who keeps picking fights with the Pope. It's Morning Edition from NPR News. Oil companies are benefiting from higher oil prices driven up by the war with Iran. I'm Leila Fadel.
1: And I'm Michelle Martin. Chevron's CEO says it could produce more oil, but the future is too risky to make that bet. Also, why did the FDA approve fruit-flavored vapes? And Americans across the political spectrum agree Congress is too old. It is Thursday, May 7th. On this day in 1992, the 27th Amendment was ratified, creating a waiting period before Congress can give itself a raise. The amendment had a waiting period, too. It was proposed in 1789. News is next.
3: Live from NPR News in Washington, I'm Corva Coleman. Israel launched airstrikes in the Lebanese capital last night, the first attack on Beirut since a ceasefire started 3 weeks ago. The Israeli military says it took out a Hezbollah leader. NPR's Gina Raff has more from the site in Beirut.
4: The building struck by Israeli airstrikes last night is on a residential street here in the southern suburbs of Beirut. There are civil defense workers who have cordoned off the area, and they're inside the building trying to stabilize the roof. The top floors have collapsed into it. Israel has said it was targeting and killed a Hezbollah commander. No comment yet from Hezbollah on that claim. This was in the midst of what is supposed to be a ceasefire agreed April 16th between Lebanon and Israel. But the Israeli strikes here and in the south of Lebanon continue. Jane Araf, NPR News, Beirut.
3: Secretary of State Marco Rubio has visited Pope Leo at the Vatican today. This comes after President Trump has attacked the pontiff verbally several times, calling him weak and terrible on foreign policy. Leo has strongly criticized the war on Iran. Miguel Diaz is the former U.S. ambassador to the Holy See during the Obama administration. He hopes Rubio can return to the U.S. with a message of peace.
5: We are too polarized, both as a nation and as a world, and it would be great success if, you know, out of that meeting, the Secretary of State leaves in some ways with some wisdom to bring back to the states and to the president that the human family does not need any more conflict, but that the human family needs to, you know, get on the road to healing and reconciliation.
3: He spoke to NPR's Morning Edition. Economists warn the financial fallout from the conflict with Iran is already spreading beyond the gas pump. There are disruptions to shipping, freight, and oil markets that drive up the cost of some everyday household products. NPR's Windsor Johnston reports experts say those costs could keep rising even if tensions ease soon.
6: As energy costs rise, so do the prices of many products people use every day. Supply chain expert Jason Miller says items made with plastic, chemicals, or industrial materials are especially vulnerable.
7: Think about a can of WD-40. Your paints, any type of chemicals, soaps, and things of that sort will be more expensive now. Any type of plastic product. So if you know you look around your house, you may have some plastic storage, things of that sort.
6: Miller says the impact is showing up far beyond fuel prices because many global household goods depend on petroleum-based materials and global shipping networks that remain under strain. Windsor Johnston, NPR News, Washington.
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2: Good morning. It's 4 minutes after 7 o'clock. With WXPR News, I'm John Burton reporting. The Natural Resources Foundation of Wisconsin turns 40 this year. The nonprofit is dedicated to protecting lands, water, and wildlife in the state. WXPR's Katie Thorson explains how connecting people with nature helps build that mission.
8: The Natural Resources Foundation of Wisconsin has a tagline of sorts: explore, love, protect.
9: Once you love it, then the next natural step is to protect it.
8: That's Christine Tanzer, the NRF Field Trip Program Director. Over the last 40 years, the organization has supported conservation in Wisconsin, giving out more than $1 million last year alone.
9: That goes to a variety of projects, including state natural areas management, endangered species recovery, and also we give out a lot of small grants to teachers to get their students outdoors.
8: To help foster that connection to nature and grow the want to protect it, the NRF offers field trips each year. What started as just a handful of trips in the early years has grown to 280 field trips this year. They span just about the entire state, ranging from hiking and paddling to fishing and bird watching.
9: The people who attend the field trips, some of them are very knowledgeable, and some of them, they're just there learning and beginning, but everybody is just super friendly. And even if you show up by yourself, you feel like you're in a group of friends.
8: The trips are led by people who work in natural resources. Some of this year's local trips include exploring a bog near Eagle River, learning about the logging history of Star Lake, and hiking off trail in the Pinoki Hills.
9: I mean, a lot of the places in Wisconsin you go to just hike or paddle yourself. But when you want to learn about like the plants, the animals, the insects, birds, fish, amphibians around you, then this is the way to get out and about.
8: There is a registration fee. Tanzer says they try to keep costs down as much as possible. You can see the field trip offerings and register at wisconservation.org. Katie Thorson, WXPR News.
2: A manure spill from a dairy farm is being cleaned up near Athens in Marathon County. The Wisconsin Department of Natural Resources was notified May 5th of manure discharging from a waste storage structure at Deer Creek Holsteins LLC into a tributary of Black Creek. The farm is a permitted concentrated animal feeding operation. A failed valve on a waste transfer system caused the discharge. DNR staff were on site and working with the Marathon County Department of Conservation, Planning and Zoning to monitor the situation. Containment measures are in place and the farm is actively cleaning up the discharge. This story is courtesy of WAOW Television. Our forecast today, mostly cloudy skies, a slight chance of showers afternoon, and a high near 51. For tonight, a 50% chance of showers, mainly before 8 p.m., widespread frost, partly cloudy skies, and a low around 29. In Rhinelander, it's 34 degrees. For WXPR News, I'm John Burton reporting.
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0: This is Morning Edition from NPR News. I'm Leila Faldin.
11: And I'm Michelle Martin. Good morning. U.S. Secretary of State Marco Rubio met Pope Leo at the Vatican today after weeks of attacks by President Trump on the first American pope. Among his complaints, Trump accused Leo of endangering Catholics because of his opposition to the Iran war and repeated his false claim that the pope supports Iran having nuclear weapons. The pope rejected that and said the church opposes all nuclear arms. Details of the meeting have not been released yet, but reporter Megan Williams has been following the story and is with us now from Rome to tell us more. Megan, good morning.
12: Good morning.
11: So just remind us of how relations between the White House and Pope Leo got to this point.
12: Yeah, it's been an unusually public rupture. Pope Leo has been a firm critic of the U.S.-Israeli war on Iran. He's called for diplomacy and warned against the use of force, which is nothing out of the ordinary for a Catholic leader. But Trump hasn't liked it. And in April, he called the Pope weak and also terrible on foreign policy. Then on Monday, Trump went further. He said the Pope was endangering a lot of Catholics by opposing the war. And he repeated the false claim that Leo supports Iran having nuclear weapons. Now, Leo pushed back. On Tuesday, he told reporters the Catholic Church has spoken out for years against nuclear arms and that its mission is to preach peace.
13: And I always believe that it's much better to enter into dialogue than to look for arms and to support the arms industry, which gains billions and billions of dollars each year, instead of sitting down at the table, solving our problem.
12: But despite the Pope saying he's not interested in a spat with Trump and making his position clear, Trump said again on Wednesday the Pope is okay with Iran having nuclear weapons.
14: As far as the Pope is concerned, and it's very simple, whether I make him happy or I don't make him happy, Iran cannot have a nuclear weapon. And he seemed to be saying that they can, and I say they cannot. Because if that happened, the entire world would be hostage, and we're not going to let that happen. That's my only message.
12: So with this back and forth, Rubio's meeting with the Pope was not a routine diplomatic visit. He had the

0: also, given his past criticism of the hardline U.S. policy on immigration, he likely brought that up with Rubio. He had Rubio, though, had to walk a tightrope. He had to show respect for the Pope while staying true to a president who has repeatedly attacked the Pope. And he had to avoid irritating the Vatican in ways Vice President J.D. Vance has, you know, when he claimed Catholic teachings support the harsh crackdown on immigration. Vatican observer Massimo Fagioli says there was a clear reason for sending Rubio over Vance.
1: J.D. Vance's standing in the eyes of the Vatican has not improved, and certainly it didn't help in April when he said the Pope should be careful when he talks about theology.
2: Okay, so
0: this meeting was diplomacy, but it was also about domestic politics.
1: There's an election in 6 months, and they are afraid of losing a certain number of Catholic voters. And so they want to reassure religious conservative voters that Trump is still pro-religion and not anti-Pope.
2: I understand that Rubio is also meeting with the Italian Prime Minister, Giorgia Meloni, who also got pulled into this, and hopefully we'll hear more about those meetings later. That is Megan Williams in Rome. Megan, thank you.
0: Thank you.
3: For more on Secretary of State Marco Rubio's visit to the Vatican, we called Miguel Diaz. He's a former ambassador to the Holy See during the Obama administration and a professor of theology at Loyola University, Chicago. We spoke just before Pope Leo and Secretary Rubio were meeting. Ambassador, I mean, you're a diplomat. Is it possible for this meeting to go well when the Secretary of State's boss, the President of the United States, has been attacking the Pope?
4: Yes, it is possible for the meeting to go well because the Vatican has been doing diplomacy and has dealt with difficult issues and much more, you know, issues that have been very difficult than the ones that are currently being addressed. That said, Marco Rubio's job, the Secretary of State's job, is a difficult one given the context that he's entering into this conversation.
3: What would success look like for both Marco Rubio and Pope Leo in this meeting?
4: The United States has been relating to the Holy See as a sovereign entity, a global humanitarian actor, and as a moral voice that has consistently defended the dignity of all human persons. And so what the Pope has been doing is, as already has been previously in the, you know, stated, is the Pope has been doing his job as both the head of the Holy See and the head of the world's Catholics. And so in terms of success, you know, Marco Rubio has to listen to what the Pope has to offer in terms of the wisdom that this institution has carried. You know, we call this institution an institution that has ears and eyes everywhere, and that is trying to act on behalf of a common good. And so when I was the ambassador, the three L's were, you know, something that we practice, which is to listen to the other, to learn from the other, and to lead as a result of that listening. Mm-hmm. And I think listening is going to be very important for these two as they get together and they try to mend what is undoubtedly some very difficult and unfortunate comments by the president when he said that the Pope was terrible on foreign policy.
3: Mm-hmm. How significant is it that the Secretary of State is having this meeting at all at this time of war and, I mean, at this time of war with Iran?
4: Well, I think this is very, very significant. This is the Pope that from the beginning has called for an unarmed and disarming peace. This is a central theme of his papacy. The United States and the Holy See have traditionally collaborated on issues like combating hunger, human rights, religious freedom, global health, peace and security. And so these are central themes that every ambassador and every administration has worked together with the Holy See. Many of these themes have been compromised as a result of the policies that have undermined, for instance, USAID. And now they're being undermined by a war that is threatening the lives of millions of people and the instability around the world. And so I think this is a very significant meeting, and the Vatican has played a key role as a neutral voice, bringing various nations together precisely at times of war like this to try to mend conflict and prevent conflict, but also then once conflict begins to try to end conflict. And so I think that we are too polarized, both as a nation and as a world. It would be great success if, you know, out of that meeting, the Secretary of State leaves in some ways with some wisdom to bring back to the states and to the president that the human family does not need any more conflict, but that the human family needs to, you know, get on the road to healing and reconciliation.
3: Is there a

0: risk for the Trump administration politically if the president continues to attack the Pope and this tension just grows?
1: Well, I think that the risk is, we've seen it now in the polls. You know, we've seen with the images, we've seen with the words. I mean, words matter and images matter. We can use the power of human words to construct and build bridges, or we can use them to destroy and polarize us. We can do the same thing with images. You know, many have been very critical of, you know, images that have been put out there by, you know, with the president being depicted as Jesus. And so I think that, yes, you know, it is a time that we really need to turn to the constructive power of the word and realize that there are political implications as well as human implications in terms of our family.
0: Former U.S. Ambassador to the Holy See, Miguel Diaz, thank you for your time.
1: Thank you.
2: We want to say a few words about Ted Turner now, who died Wednesday at 87. His legacy includes more than launching CNN, the first 24-hour cable news network. Molly Samuel from member station WABE reports on Ted Turner, the philanthropist.
3: Turner believed CEOs have a responsibility to the world beyond just generating wealth.
4: We have numerous debts.
3: He spoke about it in an interview with the Council on Foreign Relations in 2010.
4: We have debts to education, because education, without it, we wouldn't be where we are. And we have debts to our government and to society as a whole.
3: Turner gave $1 billion to create the United Nations Foundation in the late 90s. At the time, it was the biggest individual charitable gift in history, according to the group. He was a co-founder of the Nuclear Threat Initiative, which seeks to reduce weapons of mass destruction, and he was an active environmentalist. As one of the biggest landowners in the country, he preserved more than 2 million acres for hunting, fishing, and endangered species.
5: I mean, he was the precedent setter for large philanthropic giveaways.
3: Lisa Carter-Jones is the CEO of the Captain Planet Foundation, an environmental organization Turner co-founded, named after the Earth-saving cartoon superhero in the animated show. She says he inspired other billionaires to give their wealth away, and Captain Planet inspired a generation of kids.
5: I tell you, I can't go to a single conference or a single event within the environment and philanthropic and social good community, and people don't come up and start serenading me with the show.
3: In that 2010 interview, Turner said he was inspired by his father.
4: He suggested to me that I should set my goals so high that I couldn't possibly achieve them in my lifetime, so I'd always have something to look forward to. And I did that.
3: He said he was trying to rid the world of nuclear weapons, solve climate change, and eliminate poverty.
4: And I'm over my head. But happily so.
3: In a letter to the Giving Pledge, a group of wealthy philanthropists who have promised to give away most of their money, Turner wrote his charitable giving, more than $1.3 billion, was one of his proudest accomplishments and the best investment he ever made. For NPR News, I'm Molly Samuel in Atlanta.

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2: 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I'm John Burton with you for Morning Edition. Americans are deeply divided, but there's one topic they agree upon, and that's that lawmakers in Congress are too old. Next on Morning Edition, that's one takeaway from a new NPR PBS News Marist poll. Later, Jonathan Pollard, a former U.S. intelligence analyst who served 30 years for spying for Israel, says he will run in upcoming Israeli elections. Our forecast today, mostly cloudy skies, a slight chance of showers afternoon, and a high near 51. Tonight, a 30% chance of showers, mainly before 8 p.m. Widespread frost, mainly after midnight, otherwise partly cloudy and a low around 29. For tomorrow, mostly sunny, and a high near 60. Ironwood at 34, and in Rhinelander, it's 34.
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5: It's Morning Edition from NPR News. I'm Leila Faldin.
6: And I'm Michelle Martin. Good morning. Americans seem to be divided on nearly every issue, but if there's one thing they agree on, it's that members of Congress are too old. That's one of the takeaways from a new NPR PBS News Marist poll. NPR political reporter Elena Moore has been following this, and she's with us now to tell us more. Good morning, Elena.
7: Good morning, Michelle.
6: So give us the details. What exactly did the poll ask, and what did the respondents say?
7: Well, it found that maximum age limits and term limits for members of Congress are really popular. That's what the poll asked about, and the vast majority of Americans, 8 and 10, supported both ideas. That support also cuts across party lines. 78% of Democrats and 83% of Republicans like the idea of age caps. And again, we saw similar numbers for term limits. The poll didn't ask specifics, but respondents I spoke to gave a pretty broad range for when age caps should start. Some said 65. Others went as high as 85. And I should say, Michelle, this is largely a hypothetical conversation and not something Congress is thinking about right now.
6: Elena, you've been covering this issue for a while. Why do you think there's such strong support for these ideas?
7: Yeah, I mean, this has been an issue in Congress for a long time, but it really gained outside attention because of Joe Biden, who left office at the age of 82, and then President Trump, who returned to the White House at 78. They've both faced questions about their fitness for office, and those concerns, Michelle, have also extended to Capitol Hill. Many top lawmakers are in their 70s, 80s, and even 90s, and this term alone, there have been 5 House members who have sadly died in office. Plus, I mean, some of this is a result of broader trends. People are living longer, so they're working longer. But at the same time, it may be contributing to a growing disconnect within an increasingly younger electorate. Michael Hatch of Eudora, Kansas feels that way. He's 18 and used to like Trump, but now feels disappointed with both parties.
8: They just might be out of touch. You got 70, 80-year-olds in Congress running the country.
0: It's not representing people like me.
6: Elena, so it makes sense that a younger voter might feel that way, but you are telling us that of all the generations, Gen Xers, folks in their late 40s to early 60s, actually have the highest levels of support for term limits and age caps?
7: Yeah, surprising, right? That included 62-year-old Democratic voter Patricia L. in Phoenix. She asked NPR to only use her first name because she was concerned discussing politics could affect her job.
8: When I think about the current generation of young adults and what they're facing, we have to have those voices in the room. I think that's why some young people get so disengaged from politics, because they feel like they're not being taken seriously because they're young. As an older person, I don't think that's fair.
7: And the median age of an American in the workforce is actually 42, but in the House of Representatives, Michelle, it's 58, and in the Senate, it's 65. But of course, is this all a voting issue? And make no mistake, the economy is still the top issue for most Americans, and age is not what we're expecting to drive people to vote, but it could still shape broader frustration towards Washington.
6: That is NPR political reporter Elena Moore. Elena, thank you.
7: Thanks.
5: American Jonathan Pollard spent decades in U.S. prisons convicted of spying for Israel. Now, he's announced a run for Israel's parliament. NPR's Daniel Estrin in Israel spoke to Pollard, who says he feels sorry for his spying.
9: The Jonathan Pollard affair was an historic blow to U.S.-Israel relations.
10: Pollard, a Jewish American, used his position as a naval intelligence analyst to spy for Israel.
9: This is a clip from 60 Minutes in the late 1980s. Pollard sold suitcases filled with top secret documents to Israel, including reconnaissance photos of Israel's enemies. He said he had felt a strong connection to Israel because his mother lost relatives in the Holocaust, and he thought the U.S. was withholding intelligence that was crucial for Israel's security. After 30 years behind bars, Pollard received parole in 2015. He was required to stay in the U.S. for 5 more years. He had been granted Israeli citizenship and moved to Israel as soon as he could in 2020. This week, he spoke with NPR from his home in Jerusalem. His feelings about Israel are complex. Back in the 80s, when he was exposed as a spy, he sought refuge in the Israeli embassy but was denied asylum and was arrested by the FBI.
11: I also had assumed that my abandonment and betrayal by the Israeli government was the exception to the rule. When October 7th happened, I suddenly realized that the entire country had been betrayed and abandoned.
9: In Jerusalem, he helped dig graves for fallen Israeli soldiers after the Hamas attack in 2023. He points a finger at Israeli Prime Minister Benjamin Netanyahu.
11: He's never taken any share of the blame for the disaster that fell upon us on that day. And he's made a series of horrific blunders following October 7th, where we have not decisively defeated any of our enemies.
9: Pollard is planning a run for the Israeli parliament as a member of a small new right-wing party. He wants to unify the Israeli right in this year's elections. He calls for the, quote, involuntary transfer of Palestinians out of Gaza, repopulating it with Israelis.
12: The decision of Jonathan Pollard to join Israeli politics is an amusing anecdote.
9: Yossi Melman co-authored Spies Against Armageddon, a history of Israeli intelligence services.
12: It won't have any impact on Israeli elections, on Israeli politics. If he decides to run to be the next pope, his chances are similar.
9: When Pollard moved to Israel in 2020, he defended his espionage, saying he had no choice. Now he tells NPR he is remorseful and wishes he'd found a, quote, legal way to act on his concerns for Israel's security.
11: I made a mistake. I didn't think about the consequence. And 30 years later, here I am, trying to leave a better legacy.
9: Attitudes have changed in 30 years. When Pollard was sentenced for espionage in the late 80s, the U.S. Defense Secretary said he had substantially harmed the U.S. But last year, Pollard was given an audience at the U.S. Embassy in Jerusalem with President Trump's ambassador, Mike Huckabee. Daniel Estrin, NPR News, Tel Aviv.
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13: About a year ago, the Devil's Hole pupfish faced catastrophe, its population dropping to only 20 individuals. Government scientists had to move quickly to save them, even as they faced a crisis of their own.
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16: Live from NPR News in Washington, I'm Dave Mattingly. President Trump says the U.S. is still waiting for Iran's response to his latest proposal to end the war. Speaking at the White House yesterday, Trump repeated his insistence that Iran wants to make a deal, saying talks this week have been very good. NPR's Mara Liasson says war with Iran has not been good for the president's domestic agenda.
17: Gas prices are still over $4 a gallon. The latest NPR PBS News Marist poll found that President Trump is less popular than he's ever been. He's at 37% approval. But Trump said yesterday that paying more for gas at the pump was worth it to keep Iran from getting a nuclear weapon. But of course, Trump himself is not up for election in November. Republicans are, and many of them would like this war to end quickly.
16: AAA says regular is now averaging $4.56 a gallon nationwide. The price has gone up 26 cents in the last week. Secretary of State Marco Rubio spent more than 2 hours at the Vatican today, where he met with Pope Leo as well as senior Vatican officials. Rubio made no public comments after leaving the Vatican, where he was driven away in a convoy under tight security. The meeting with the Pope follows the recent back and forth between President Trump and the Pope. The pontiff has been critical of U.S. and Israeli attacks against Iran. This is NPR News.
2: Good morning. It's 7:31. With WXPR News, I'm John Burton reporting. A teen accused of the death of a counselor at Wisconsin's youth prison in Lincoln County has withdrawn his plea. 18-year-old Javarius Hurd had entered a plea agreement where he pled guilty to second-degree reckless homicide but claimed he was not mentally responsible for the crime. A trial had been scheduled to determine if he should go to prison or a mental facility, but that is now off the books. Hurd apparently hopes to have his case sent to the juvenile system after a recent appeals court decision impacted considerations for such a transfer. He was originally charged as an adult because of the seriousness of the crime, even though he was 16 when it happened. A previous attempt by the defense to send him to juvenile court had failed. After the withdrawal of Hurd's plea, the state upgraded the charge against him to first-degree reckless homicide. Hurd is accused in the death of Counselor Corey Pruill, who was struck by Hurd died after falling and hitting his head in June of 2024. National Small Business Week is underway as entrepreneurship surges in Michigan. Crystal Blair has the story.
18: The Great Lakes State is home to almost 950,000 small businesses, accounting for almost all businesses in the state. Nationally, more than 36 million small businesses employ nearly half the workforce, with many launching at a lower cost thanks to digital tools. Allison Todak with the Michigan Economic Development Corporation says there's never been a better time to start your business.
19: If you've had an idea you've been sitting on, there are more tools available through technology, through resources that the state provides, more appetite, and I think more accessibility to a global market to really get your business off the ground.
18: Todak says everything from website builders to payment platforms and artificial intelligence tools are making it faster and cheaper to launch a business, setting the stage for competition. Crystal Blair reporting.
2: Our forecast today is for mostly cloudy skies. There's a slight chance of showers afternoon with a high near 51. For tonight, a 30% chance of showers, mainly before 8 p.m. Widespread frost, mainly after midnight, otherwise partly cloudy and a low around 29. Tomorrow, mostly sunny skies will warm up to 60. In Rhinelander this morning, it's 36 degrees. For WXPR News, I'm John Burton reporting.
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5: It's Morning Edition from NPR News. I'm Leila Fadel.
6: And I'm Michelle Martin. Good morning. Big oil companies are starting to report earnings, which have been heavily affected by the war in Iran and its effect on oil prices.
5: The U.S. intervention in Venezuela has had a major impact, too. So far, we've heard from ConocoPhillips, ExxonMobil, and Chevron, with more to come.
6: NPR's Camila Domonoske has been listening to what executives are saying to investors, and she's here to tell us about that. Good morning.
20: Good morning.
6: So what do these high prices mean for oil producers?
20: Well, it's a boost to the bottom line, right? This quarter did actually, because of a sort of accounting quirk, Exxon and Chevron looked like they made less money this quarter, but that's because a lot of the profits that they're going to make from selling oil at the higher prices that we've seen, they just haven't been able to put on their books yet until they physically deliver those shipments. Exxon said if you factor that in, their profits were actually twice what they appeared to be in paper. And executives do expect oil prices to remain high. Here's Darren Woods, the CEO of Exxon.
15: I think it's obvious to most that if you look at the unprecedented disruption in the world supply of oil and natural gas, the market hasn't seen the full impact of that yet.
20: He's basically saying that prices could still get higher. And even if the strait does reopen soon, it's going to take time to bring production back online, put oil on ships. The world is going to want to buy a lot of oil to rebuild the stockpiles that it's been burning through. So oil will stay high for a while.
6: Okay, so let's just say higher oil prices are good news for oil companies and their investors. But for you and me, not so much.
20: Yeah, it increases prices at the pump, and that pushes up inflation across the entire economy. I will add, as a caveat, there's a risk for oil companies themselves, too, because if prices are high enough for long enough that they cut into demand or even cause a global recession, that's bad for everyone, including the Exxons of the world.
6: Could U.S. companies bring prices down by increasing supply, by producing more oil?
20: Yeah, they could. That doesn't mean that they will, especially the big companies. Here is the CEO of Chevron, Mike Wirth.
21: We could hit the gas and begin to grow it again, but I don't know what the future looks like. For right now, I think it's really steady as she goes.
20: All of the cash that's coming in at higher oil prices, companies could invest that in new drilling projects, which is then a risk if the price of oil crashes at some point in the future. They would lose out that investment. Or they could spit that money out as cash to investors. And Wall Street has a strong preference for option B, the cash. We could see some different calculations from smaller companies. We got a survey from the Dallas Fed a few weeks ago asking a bunch of oil executives what they expect for U.S. production. Most did anticipate some increase in U.S. output, but honestly, not a huge sort of world market shaping amount.
6: And what about a boost in crude oil from Venezuela? Could that help to make up, let's just call it the world's missing oil?
20: Yeah, partly. We've seen production go up about 14% from Venezuela. That is significant, but it's not the huge multiple times larger increase that President Trump has pushed for. We saw companies really balk when he pushed for this early in the year with questions about the political stability of the country, what contracts would actually look like. The oil that Venezuela has is especially tricky to extract and process. The higher priced environment we're in now does create more of an incentive to put money into those projects. But it would take a lot of time. We are not talking about a quick solution to the oil crisis here.
6: That is NPR's Camila Domonoske. Camila, thank you.
20: Thanks.
5: The FDA, for the first time, has approved the sale and the marketing of fruit-flavored electronic cigarettes. The Wall Street Journal reports that President Trump called FDA Commissioner Marty McCarry over the weekend and urged him to approve the products. Mitch Deller is here to explain the science and the process behind this. He led the FDA tobacco regulation efforts for nearly a decade until 2022. Good morning and welcome to the program.
22: Thanks, Layla. Thanks for having me.
5: Mitch, let's start with the science. The FDA previously granted permission only for e-cigarettes flavored like tobacco or menthol. What's the basis of this new decision?
1: Basis for the new decision is at least some evidence of benefit, that that there's a certain number of current addicted cigarette smokers who in the real world would switch to this new product that has flavors that are appealing to kids. But the other critical component is the presence of what's called age-gating technology, technology that's built into the e-cigarette device that, in theory, would prevent a young person from being able to use the product even if they got their hands on it. And my understanding is the way that it works is the adult that purchases the product has to go through some proof of age experience on an app, and then each time the e-cigarette is going to be used, it has to be in close proximity to the adult's iPhone or Android. So this might not make it completely impossible for a kid to use it if they had both the device and the iPhone, but my understanding of the technology is that this is pretty strong prevention so that the people that shouldn't be using it won't use it. And then coupled with the evidence of benefit, that's my understanding of the basis for allowing these products on the market.
7: Okay, let's get to the process here, though. I mean, if the president interjected himself into this decision, like the reporting indicates, what does it say to you about the independence of the agency and its reliance on science?
1: I've worked on FDA issues since 1982, and the independence of this part of what FDA does, science-based review of applications, whether it's e-cigarettes, human drugs, animal drugs, food additives, that really needs to be held sacrosanct. If the reporting is accurate, that the experts at my former center concluded that it was appropriate to market this product, and they were then overruled by the political leadership of FDA, who in turn was then called into the carpet and told to change his mind by the President of the United States, to me, that constitutes politicization of a process that politics should play no part in. The job of the regulator looking at these applications is like an umpire in baseball. You call balls and strikes. Someone's going to be unhappy for sure, but you follow the science and you follow the law, and that's what my former center did, and then the whole thing became very political. That undermines faith and trust in government and in science.
7: And what would that mean, then, if the public loses trust in the regulators?
1: I think that the worst thing that could happen, since we still have just under 30 million adults who smoke, almost all of whom are addicted, if this is now a product that the experts at FDA have said, look, if you're concerned about your health and you're interested in trying to get off of cigarettes, give this a try. If this were to undermine their faith in the scientific process, that would be a public health shame.
7: That's Mitch Zeller, former director of the FDA Center for Tobacco Products. Thank you so much for your time and your insights.
1: Thank you.

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1: From Roosevelt's tree army to mind-reading magicians, Northwood's history is dramatic, fascinating, and entertaining. Hello, I'm Carrie Blador, host of WXBR's A Northwood's Moment in History. 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
2: 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Next on Morning Edition, a first-of-its-kind national study looks at the impacts of cell phone bans in schools. The Campanile Center for the Arts hosts John Jorgensen Bluegrass Band at May 9th from 7 to 9 p.m. For information, visit the WXPR community calendar at WXPR.org. That's where you can find other events and submit your own event as well. We're expecting mostly cloudy skies today. There's a slight chance of showers afternoon with a high near 51. Tonight, a 30% chance of showers, mainly before 8 p.m. Widespread frost, mainly after midnight. Otherwise, partly cloudy and a low around 29. For tomorrow, mostly sunny skies and a high near 60. Ironwood at 35. It's 36 in Tomahawk, 36 in Rhinelander.
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0: Good morning. I'm Michelle Martin. Over the years, customers at Boston's Flower Bakery have been greeted by Swirly, the ice cream cone. But the giant plastic statue went missing this winter. At first, the owner thought it blew away in a storm, but then she saw a very similar looking cone in the window of a dorm at nearby Emerson College. She posted a picture thinking whoever shelters Swirly from the cold, but asked for his safe return in exchange for her gratitude and maybe some baked treats. It's Morning Edition.
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2: This is Morning Edition from NPR News. I'm Leila Fadel.
0: And I'm Michelle Martin. Good morning. More students than ever are going to schools where cell phones aren't allowed. More than two-thirds of states now have some restrictions, but are kids more focused? Are they learning more? A year ago, the National Bureau of Economic Research brought together academics from top universities to study these bans and highlight possible steps forward. This week, they issued their report. NPR Sequoia Carrillo has been covering this and is with us now to tell us more about it. Good morning, Sequoia.
3: Good morning, Michelle.
0: Okay, there are a lot of reasons why lawmakers wanted to take away cell phones in schools. I mean, student mental health, engagement, but also as a fix to declining test scores. Did the study show that banning cell phones is succeeding?
3: So yes and no. Are the bans doing what they set out to do? Absolutely yes. The study found dramatically reduced cell phone activity in schools with restrictions. And teachers in states with bans also reported that the number of students using cell phones in class dropped on average from 61% to just 13% in 3 years. But the more complicated part here is student achievement. And like you said, this is not the only reason to ban cell phones, but the study did find that the bans had a, quote, close to zero effect on test scores. It's easy to look at that as a disappointing figure, but education gains are notoriously slow. And researchers say it's often hard to see a trend when zoomed in on only a few years.
0: How do they measure the effectiveness of the bans? You know, kids are smart. I mean, they can find workarounds.
3: Definitely, definitely. So this study looked specifically at schools around the country that use Yonder pouches. They're just these lockable bags. They're a really popular way to keep phones physically with students, but render them useless without a key. But like you said, students are clever. I mean, I've personally, in reporting on this story, seen students in Louisville, Kentucky, and in New York really circumvent these bans quite easily. They tear them open. They put old or broken phones in the pouch and keep theirs on them. So something I liked about this study was that instead of surveying students or counting the number of these pouches in use, they looked at cell phone data based on geographic location. The researchers saw how often phones were used from before the bans were adopted and then in the 3 years since. And that's where we saw the dramatic drop in usage.
0: What else did they find?
3: So since there's no way to discern when a phone pings that's a student's phone versus a teacher or administrator, the researchers also paired that data with a teacher survey to gain more context for what's happening inside the classroom. They also layered, attendance data, disciplinary data, and they also surveyed students about social emotional awareness, and they put all of that in the findings. So there's a ton in this study, but a lot of it is quite promising, like disciplinary action, for instance. It initially rose in the wake of these bans, but leveled out by the end of the study. As for emotional well-being, students said they felt worse in the first year, but by the third year, students reported feeling better off than before the bans.
0: Are these researchers taking this as a win?
3: I talked to Thomas D., a professor of economics at Stanford and a co-author on this study, and he characterized this research as the first draft of a new approach to schooling. Even though these bans are very popular with teachers and across party lines, this is still new territory. It does go against years of schools trying to harness technology to improve learning. Cell phones are far from the only devices connected to the internet in a classroom. So many places are now restricting screens in schools, going one step further. So on time on laptops, tablets, and other devices. We've seen this in four states so far, and the Los Angeles School District plans to limit all screens as soon as this fall.
0: That is NPR Sequoia Carrillo. Sequoia, thank you.
3: Thank you.
0: It's Morning Edition from NPR News. I'm Michelle Martin.
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6: A mirror of the Northwoods and a window on the world, this is 91.7 FM WXPR. The business news on the way with the Marketplace Morning Report, and among their stories, the trade minister of the United Arab Emirates said it's discussing a currency swap with the U.S. Last month, Treasury Secretary Scott Bessent said a number of allies in the Gulf region and Asia had requested currency swap lines from the U.S. to help deal with energy shocks and other fallout from the Middle East war. So just what is a currency swap? We'll find out as part of the Marketplace Morning Report. Our forecast today, mostly cloudy skies, a slight chance of showers afternoon, and a high near 51. Tonight, a 30% chance of showers, mainly before 8 p.m. Widespread frost, mainly after midnight. Otherwise, partly cloudy and a low around 29. It's 36 degrees.
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0: From Marketplace, I'm Sabri Benishour in New York. Americans are increasingly fed up with the rising cost of healthcare, and surveys suggest a wave of resentment is headed towards the ballot box. About 90% of people say healthcare costs will influence whether and how they vote in November. And more than half say it'll have a major impact on those decisions. That is according to a new poll from the health policy nonprofit KFF. Marketplace's Samantha Fields has more.
2: If you ask people what they're most worried about being able to afford these days, healthcare is number one. That's what KFF found back in January. About two-thirds of people were stressed about healthcare costs. Liz Hamill at KFF says when they asked again last month after gas prices spiked,
3: it was still, healthcare was at the top of the list, now tied with gas, even at a time when, you know, gas prices are in front of your face every time you drive by a gas station. And the fact that healthcare remained near the top of the list was really striking.
2: Even people who have insurance are often afraid to use it. Sarah Collins at the Commonwealth Fund says in 2024, more than half of adults put off care because it was too expensive.
4: They included not filling a prescription because of the cost, skipping a recommended treatment because of the cost, having a medical problem and not going to the doctor.
2: Since then, many people's premiums, copays, and deductibles have risen. Vivian Ho at Rice University says the increases have been most abrupt for people who buy insurance on the Affordable Care Act marketplace and who lost enhanced subsidies this year.
5: But everybody else who gets insurance from their employer is also suffering because it's been over 300% cumulative increase in the amount that workers have to contribute towards their own health insurance premiums over the last 25 years.
2: And wages haven't kept up. I'm Samantha Fields for Marketplace.
0: All right, let's do the numbers. Brent crude is down more than 4%. It's at $97 a barrel as the U.S. awaits a response from Iran on a peace proposal. Dow, S&P, and NASDAQ futures are all up in the 2 to 3/10% range. And DoorDash says it plans to help its delivery drivers deal with gas prices that are up 44% because of the Iran war. It's expecting to spend $50 million on extra compensation for them in the second quarter. DoorDash stock is up almost 10% in pre-market trading.
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0: Sometimes countries find themselves in desperate need of U.S. dollars. Maybe they need the dollars to pay back a loan. Sometimes they want dollars to manipulate currency markets to prop up their own currency. Or maybe there's a financial crisis that dollars can help with. Sometimes the U.S. will do countries in this situation a favor. The U.S. will lend them dollars and take the other country's currency as collateral, usually at a pretty good deal. That favor is called a currency swap. The United Arab Emirates wants one. On Monday, the UAE's trade minister said his country is discussing this with the U.S. Brad Setzer is an economist and senior fellow at the Council on Foreign Relations and is here to talk about it. Brad, thanks so much for coming on.
6: My pleasure.
0: So a currency swap is the U.S. gives a bunch of dollars to a country, UAE in this case, and then that country gives us a bunch of their currency. Why would they want that?
6: Well, and with the UAE, it's actually a bit of a mystery because the UAE has an enormous stockpile of assets. Abu Dhabi's generally thought to have $2 trillion in foreign assets across its sovereign wealth funds. Its central bank has close to $300 billion in reserves. Abu Dhabi and Dubai have been able to borrow in the government bond markets, in the dollar bond market. So while they are hit with a severe shock from the loss of oil revenue, possibly some capital flight out of Dubai, they appear to have the resources to handle it. So there's two theories for why they may have made the request. One theory is, well, it never hurts to have a little extra dollars cash on hand. If the U.S. is willing to provide it, why not take it? But the other theory, which is what the Emirates have been leaning into, is that it's a bit of a signal, and a signal I don't think the Emirates should get, that you've joined the big boys club. You're on the same plane as the ECB, the Bank of England, the Swiss National Bank, the Bank of Japan, the countries that have standing swap lines with the Fed.
0: You're saying the UAE doesn't really need those dollars, but just wants to be part of the club of countries that get to have them sometimes. Why do you think it should not?
6: The Federal Reserve swap line currently has been used basically to provide dollars to your banking system. And I think with respect to the UAE, the domestic banking system is a bit too intertwined with the royal family, with the Gulf sovereign wealth funds, with the Emirates sovereign wealth funds, to be a good candidate to receive essentially unconditional dollar liquidity. That is generally reserved for countries that have a longer history of arm's length regulation and countries who, frankly, have bigger banking systems where if those banking systems ran short of dollars, they would be selling U.S. assets and interfering with the conduct of monetary policy. There's a stronger case for a treasury swap line. But the irony is that the Treasury's Exchange Stabilization Fund, if you stretch it to its maximum limit, has $212 billion available. The Emirates Central Bank has $285 billion.
0: So is this like a prestige thing?
6: The most logical explanation is, yes, it's a prestige thing. This is a request the Emirates have made before. It's a request that is traditionally turned down pretty quickly because the Emirates doesn't need the money, because it doesn't clearly qualify, doesn't have the standards of transparency, doesn't produce high-quality economic and financial data, doesn't produce timely data, but it may think that in this moment of distress, it can squeak in.
0: Brad Setzer is with the Council on Foreign Relations. We also spoke to him about where Gulf States oil money is going and where it is not going right now. You can find all that at marketplace.org or on our podcast. In New York, I'm Sabri Benishore with the Marketplace Morning Report. 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
7: 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Morning Edition is on the air. I'm John Burton. We have a news update next from NPR. And 5 minutes away, it's our local news. We'll tell you about the Natural Resources Foundation of Wisconsin, which is dedicated to protecting lands, water, and wildlife in the state. Our forecast today, mostly cloudy skies, a slight chance of showers afternoon, and a high near 51. For tonight, a 30% chance of showers, mainly before 8 p.m., widespread frost, mainly after midnight, otherwise partly cloudy, and a low around 29. Partly sunny tomorrow, a high near 60. It's 36 degrees at 8 o'clock.
8: Good morning. President Trump once again is saying Iran wants to make a deal badly. And once again, Iran is giving no sign that it does. Will Congress finally cut the purse strings? It's Morning Edition from NPR News. Alabama Republicans are getting closer to passing a new voting map. I'm Michelle Martin.
9: And I'm Leila Faldin. The map was struck down once for discriminating against black voters, but that was before the Supreme Court's latest voting rights decision. Also, people who work on political campaigns are betting on their boss's success using inside information. And the lasting impact of the immigration crackdown in Minneapolis months after the surge of agents ended. It's Thursday, May 7th, 80 years ago today, the company that would become Sony was founded. The news is next.
10: Live from NPR News in Washington, I'm Korva Coleman. Iran says it's examining a proposal from the Trump administration to end the war. It says it will pass its response to the mediating country, Pakistan. The proposal has not been made public. This comes as the U.S. military disabled an Iranian-flagged oil tanker yesterday. An Air Force jet fired on the tanker's rudder after the U.S. warned it was violating the U.S. blockade on Iranian ports. Big oil companies have been reporting their earnings for the first quarter, and that includes the start of the war. NPR's Camila Domonoske reports major producers have not indicated they plan to boost oil production.
11: Exxon is sticking with its planned production growth. Chevron is keeping output flat in the Permian Basin in the U.S. and not chasing big expansion in Venezuela yet. Here's Chevron CEO Mike Wirth.
12: We could hit the gas and begin to grow it again, but I don't know what the future looks like. For right now, I think it's really steady as she goes.
11: Investors have been pushing companies to return money as dividends rather than sink it into new production. Some smaller independent oil companies are making a different calculation. Diamondback's CEO, in its earnings this week, said, quote, "If this isn't the time to grow now, then I don't know when it is." Camila Domonoske, NPR News.
10: Alabama's legislature is poised to adopt congressional districts that favor Republicans. This is after last week's landmark U.S. Supreme Court ruling that removed race as a consideration for drawing district lines. NPR's Debbie Elliott reports civil rights activists are fighting back.
13: Protesters have descended on the Alabama State House in Montgomery as lawmakers meet in a special session designed to change the state's political power structure.
14: We shall not be moved.
13: Activists refused to move from a state house hallway Wednesday. In a party line vote, the Alabama House approved a plan to use maps drawn in 2023 that were struck down by federal courts for discriminating against black voters. Afterwards, the GOP caucus issued a statement saying they're doing their part to ensure Congress stays red. Debbie Elliott, NPR News, Montgomery.
10: Millions of people with Medicare will soon be able to get popular weight loss drugs for $50 a month. Jackie Fortier with our partner KFF Health News has more.
15: Starting July 1st, GLP-1 medications like Wegovy and Zepbound will be available to some Medicare enrollees for weight loss for the first time. To qualify, people need a doctor's note and Medicare Part D. They also need to be clinically overweight, plus have a condition like heart disease or prediabetes. But there are catches. The $50 copay won't count toward the annual out-of-pocket limit. The pilot also expires in December 2027, with no guarantee that the drugs will be covered under traditional Medicare after it ends.
10: That's Jackie Fortier reporting. You're listening to NPR.
7: Good morning. It's 4 minutes after 8 o'clock. With WXPR News, I'm John Burton reporting. 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The nonprofit is dedicated to protecting lands, water, and wildlife in the state. WXPR's Katie Thorson explains how connecting people with nature helps to build that mission.
16: The Natural Resources Foundation of Wisconsin has a tagline of sorts. Explore, love, protect.
17: Once you love it, then the next natural step is to protect it.
16: That's Christine Tanzer, the NRF Field Trip Program Director. Over the last 40 years, the organization has supported conservation in Wisconsin, giving out more than $1 million last year alone.
17: That goes to a variety of projects, including state natural areas management, endangered species recovery, and also we give out a lot of small grants to teachers to get their students outdoors.
16: To help foster that connection to nature and grow the want to protect it, the NRF offers field trips each year. What started as just a handful of trips in the early years has grown to 280 field trips this year. They span just about the entire state, ranging from hiking and paddling to fishing and bird watching.
17: The people who attend the field trips, some of them are very knowledgeable, and some of them, they're just there learning and beginning, but everybody is just super friendly. And even if you show up by yourself, you feel like you're in a group of friends.
16: The trips are led by people who work in natural resources. Some of this year's local trips include exploring a bog near Eagle River, learning about the logging history of Star Lake, and hiking off trail in the Pinoki Hills.
17: I mean, a lot of the places in Wisconsin you go to just hike or paddle yourself. But when you want to learn about like the plants, the animals, the insects, birds, fish, amphibians around you, then this is the way to get out and about.
16: There is a registration fee. Tanzer says they try to keep costs down as much as possible. You can see the field trip offerings and register at wisconservation.org. Katie Thorson, WXPR News.
7: The chances of hitting a deer on the road go up this time of year. The Wisconsin Department of Transportation says deer activity tends to be higher in May and June. Deer are looking for places to give birth, and last year's fawns are separating from their mothers. That increased deer movement leads to more crashes. There were close to 18,000 crashes involving deer last year in Wisconsin. Those crashes caused 6 deaths and 720 injuries. Deer tend to be most active in the early morning and evening hours. Our forecast today, mostly cloudy skies. There's a slight chance of showers afternoon with a high near 51. For tonight, a 30% chance of showers, mainly before 8 p.m. Widespread frost, mainly after midnight, otherwise partly cloudy and a low around 29. For tomorrow, mostly sunny skies and a high near 60. In Rhinelander this morning, it's 36 degrees. For WXPR News, I'm John Burton reporting.
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9: It's Morning Edition from NPR News. I'm Leila Fadel.
8: And I'm Michelle Martin. Good morning. Once again, President Trump claims the U.S. is on the cusp of a deal with Iran, assuring the public the Iranians are desperate for a deal.
19: We're doing very well in Iran. It's going very smoothly, and we'll see what happens. They want to make a deal. They want to negotiate.
9: But once again, Iran has yet to sign on to what Trump is selling. There have been days of public declarations about who controls the Strait of Hormuz and who can sail through and what the U.S. is and isn't doing about it. All the while, gas prices in the U.S. remain high, at a national average of more than $4.56 a gallon for regular gas, according to AAA. A year ago, it was $3.15. Some lawmakers are saying enough. Coming up, we'll speak with Representative Chris DeLuzio about a new bill to cut funding for the war. First,
8: here to walk us through this is NPR's national political correspondent, Mara Liasson. Mara, good morning.
20: Good morning.
8: You know, I feel like we've been stuck in this moment for quite some time. Like, what's the latest?
20: You're right. It's like Groundhog Day. Trump keeps on saying we've won the war, but the war never seems to end. He's been consistent. He says over and over again that Iran wants to make a deal and that the operation has been a big success. Here's what he said yesterday.
19: Now we're doing well. Now we have to get what we have to get. If we don't do that, we'll have to go a big step further. But with that being said, they want to make a deal. We've had very good talks over the last 24 hours, and it's very possible that we'll make a deal. Yeah, please.
20: He doesn't sound completely convinced. He also said, quote, we'll see whether or not they can make a deal that's satisfactory to us. So that's where things stand. That's where they've stood for quite a while.
8: But have we seen anything from the other side, from the Iranians, that backs up what President Trump is saying?
20: Not yet. We haven't seen the details of an Iranian proposal. Iran did issue a statement yesterday saying they were reviewing the latest proposal from the United States. And yesterday, when asked by a reporter about why Iran has refused to submit, even though the U.S. has done so much damage to its military, Trump got angry. And here's what he said.
19: You don't know that. You don't know what's going on behind
21: U.S. ships a few days ago.
19: Yeah, I know. A few days ago is a long time ago. Yeah. In the world of war, a few days ago. No, they want to make a deal badly, and we'll see if we get there. If we get there, they can't have nuclear weapons.
20: He also said, quote, it would take them 20 years to rebuild if the U.S. left now.
8: Okay, so why not leave now?
20: One reason could be that not all of the U.S. objectives have been met. Iran has not agreed yet to open the Strait of Hormuz. They have not agreed to stop enriching uranium or give up their stockpile of enriched uranium. And they haven't agreed with Trump's demand to never have a nuclear weapon.
8: So given what we've heard, these threats, these declarations that seem to come and go, that don't seem to come through fruition, is the president in danger of getting tuned out?
20: Well, that's another good question, and that could be the conclusion.

0: Harris poll found that President Trump is less popular than he's ever been. He's at 37% approval. But Trump said yesterday that paying more for gas at the pump was worth it to keep Iran from getting a nuclear weapon. But of course, Trump himself is not up for election in November. Republicans are, and many of them would like this war to end quickly.
1: That is NPR national political correspondent Mara Lyson. Mara, thank you.
0: You're welcome.
2: Democratic Congressman Chris DeLuzio of Pennsylvania joins me now. He's an Iraq War veteran who co-chairs the Democratic Veterans Caucus and sits on the House Armed Services Committee. Congressman, good morning, and thank you for being on the program.
3: Good morning. Thanks for having me on.
2: So I want to start with new reporting from the Washington Post that Iranian strikes have actually caused more severe damage on U.S. military bases in the Middle East than the Trump administration has disclosed. Their reporting, which NPR has not independently confirmed, found bombed out infrastructure and equipment. And as I mentioned, you sit on the House Armed Services Committee. So has the administration informed you of the extent of this damage?
3: The simple answer is they haven't. You know, we heard when Pete Hegseth testified in front of us just last week for the very first time any estimate of the cost of this war. They said $25 billion, which is a lot of money. In fact, most experts think they underestimated by a lot. And they didn't get into details, but this new reporting, it tells me the damage is much, much worse on top of the operational costs. And those are billions and billions of dollars that this president is spending in a war that the American people and the Congress never authorized. Let's spend money at home, healthcare, childcare, you name it. These are the kinds of choices we should be making. I just disagree. I think the American people disagree with what this president is doing.
2: Now, let's stick to the funding of this war, the question of funding. You're among 18 Democrats in Congress backing new legislation called the No Funds for Iran War Act. What would this bill do if passed?
3: The bill's very straightforward. It would say that there can be no money spent, no public money spent on this Iran war unless the Congress declares war or authorizes the use of military force. And I'm sure your listeners know the Congress hasn't done either of those things. And we're just laying down a very clear marker. We're not going to pay for this war. We're not going to spend billions of dollars for this war unless you come to the Congress and the Congress says yes. And I think at this point, the Congress wouldn't do that. I think Democrats have largely been together to say, let's spend money here at home. Let's have some Republicans join us and put a stop to this.
2: Now, past efforts to stop funding for the war have all failed. Do you think this one has a better chance of passing? And if you do, why?
3: Well, I think as more and more information comes out, like the reporting you just talked about the extent of the damage, and you see that alongside the massive economic costs we're paying right at home. You talk to my constituents in Pennsylvania when they fill up their tanks, they're seeing it. You talk to any business that's reliant on diesel or the inputs of any kind of oil cost, they're getting pounded too. And so I think those two things put a lot of pressure on this president who started this war recklessly. And I think there's a growing recognition. We put a stop to this war, bring our troops home. Let's focus on investing right here in this country. That's what folks, I think, want us to do.
2: When you say there's a growing recognition, are you saying your Republican colleagues are coming on board?
3: Well, we'll see. I mean, I think they don't want to get their butts kicked come November, but that's where things are pointing because they've caused massive economic devastation here at home, a huge economic hit. And it's not some academic thing. The American people understand that the president's war in Iran has raised costs for people at home. It's as simple as that. And if the Republicans are smart, they'd grow a little bit of courage and stand up to this president and stand up for their constituents and join us to put a stop to this war.
2: If this were to pass, I mean, you're a veteran. If this were to pass, what would it mean for service personnel who are serving hazardous tours overseas? If the funding just stops?
3: Well, I think there's something that's pretty central here. You know, I served in uniform in the Middle East. I'm a veteran of the war in Iraq. Folks who sign up to serve, that's an act of patriotism, and you don't squander that patriotism by asking them to risk their lives needlessly. And I think this war is a war we don't need to fight. I think it signals the American people respect their service, and we're not going to ask them to risk their lives for something that we don't have to be asking them to fight for. That's what this war is, I think, to the American people and to me, and it signals pretty strongly that we're going to support our troops by bringing them home and not risking their lives needlessly.
2: If the bill doesn't pass, what other options are you and other Democrats prepared to explore to stop this war that you're against?
3: We will continue to push war powers resolutions, which have been close in the House and pretty close in the Senate, to put a stop to the war and tell the president that Congress is urging and demanding that the war end. And we'll continue to find ways, if need be, on the spending side. You know, the Congress does control the power of the purse. The Defense Department came in front of us last week asking for more than a trillion new dollars.

0: dollars of defense spending while telling us that they're asking the American people to spend on top of that in a supplemental request for Donald Trump's Iran war. So we will continue to find ways to stand up for the American people and our troops and try to put a stop to this, whether it's the spending power or war powers resolutions or anything else we can do to keep our national security strong and, frankly, keep our economy stronger here at home, despite what Donald Trump's trying to do.
1: Democratic Congressman Chris DeLuzio sits on the House Armed Services Committee. Thank you for your time.
0: Thank you.
2: Commerce Secretary Howard Lutnick is facing tough questions from lawmakers over his ties to the late convicted sex offender Jeffrey Epstein. Lutnick testified on Wednesday about his former neighbor and sometime business associate during a closed-door hearing at the House Oversight Committee. NPR correspondent Vanessa Romo has more.
3: The committee spent roughly 4 hours questioning Lutnick, the billionaire-turned-Trump appointee who's given conflicting statements about the duration and nature of his connection to Epstein. So far, the Commerce Secretary has portrayed Epstein as a distant acquaintance, calling him disgusting. In an interview on the New York Post's Pod Force One podcast last year, Lutnick claimed to have cut ties with Epstein in 2005. After that, he said,
4: "So I was never in the room with him socially, for business, or even philanthropy."
3: But the Justice Department's Epstein files tell a different story. In 2012, the two entered into business together, and Lutnick and his family attended lunch on Epstein's infamous island the same year. The files also show Lutnick and Epstein's assistant were in contact as recently as 2018. Lutnick has not been accused of any wrongdoing. Representative James Comer, who chairs the Oversight Committee, stepped out of the proceedings to tell reporters that Lutnick was forthcoming about his previously inaccurate timeline.
5: "There's only so many questions you can ask a man that had three interactions with Epstein over his entire life."
3: But Comer added,
5: "If we find that there were any misstatements by Lutnick, it's a felony to lie to Congress, and he'll be held accountable."
3: Committee Democrats cast the secretary's testimony as evasive. Here's California Democrat Representative Ro Khanna.
6: "It was just contortions and lies and no acknowledgement that he misled the American public."
3: James Marsh, an attorney representing Epstein victims, said in a statement that so far, proceedings and depositions have failed to name perpetrators of Epstein's network. Next up before the committee, billionaire Bill Gates and former U.S. Attorney General Pam Bondi, who's facing criticism over her handling of the files. Vanessa Romo, NPR News.

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2: 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A new study finds that a mega tsunami in Alaska pushed water more than 1,500 feet up the sides of a fjord near Juneau. Next on Morning Edition, researchers say more monitoring is needed to prevent the potential of a future catastrophe. Later, the impact of Operation Metro Surge in the Twin Cities can still be felt even 3 months after it ended. That's all on the way on Morning Edition. The forecast today, mostly cloudy skies, a slight chance of showers afternoon, and a high near 51. Tonight, a 30% chance of showers, mainly before 8 p.m., widespread frost, mainly after midnight, otherwise partly cloudy, a low around 29. For tomorrow, mostly sunny skies and a high near 60. Ironwood at 36, and it's 36 degrees in Rhinelander.
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0: This is Morning Edition from NPR News. I'm Michelle Martin.
7: And I'm Leila Faldin. A new study into a giant tsunami last year in Alaska shows it could have easily killed lots of people. Researchers say the massive wave near Juneau was triggered by a landslide and swept an area frequently visited by boats and cruise ships carrying thousands of passengers. NPR's Rebecca Hersher reports.
8: The tsunami happened in a picturesque fjord called Tracy Arm last August at 5:30 a.m.
9: The fact that it took place at 5:30 in the morning was really just unimaginably lucky.
8: Jacqueline Kaplan-Auerbach is a seismologist and one of the authors of the new study, which was published in the journal Science.
9: Had this happened several hours later, it's far more likely there would have been boats in the area when that huge tsunami came down.
8: And if boats had been in the fjord, it could have been deadly, the new study finds. Scientists reconstructed what happened. There's a glacier at the end of the fjord, and they found that a massive landslide next to it triggered the tsunami. The tsunami sent water more than 1,500 feet up the steep sides of the fjord. The water was carrying chunks of ice, trees, and other debris.
9: It's really scary to imagine it.
8: Such landslides near glaciers are getting more likely because climate change is causing glaciers to melt, which makes the areas around them less stable. In fact, some communities in Iceland and Greenland have already been forced to move because of the threat posed by tsunamis that are touched off by landslides. Kaplan-Auerbach says last summer's tsunami near Juneau is a wake-up call about the risks for Alaska.
9: Nobody had eyes on this area as a place where we expected failure. And there are undoubtedly many places like this.
8: Studying last summer's tsunami could also help scientists predict when and where such tsunamis will happen in the future. Because in retrospect, there were some signs that the landslide was about to happen.
9: There were tiny earthquakes, that were probably the first sign that that area was going to fail.
8: But she says a lot more research is needed to measure and understand such earthquakes. Rebecca Hersher, NPR News.
0: 3 months after federal agents overwhelmed the Minneapolis metro area, the scars remain. During the Trump administration's largest immigration enforcement operation so far, more than 4,000 immigrants were arrested. Two U.S. citizens were shot and killed by federal agents. Eviction filings in Minneapolis are up nearly 60%. Families have lost breadwinners to detention and deportation, and businesses are struggling. NPR's Sergio Martinez Beltran reports.
10: On the afternoon of January 13th, Y was headed home from one of her two jobs as a seamstress. Life was going well and the prospects were bright. She had recently bought a house and hoped to send her daughter to college. But in an instant, just a few blocks away from her home, everything changed. Y says she was surrounded by federal immigration agents while driving home from work. They pulled her over and detained her. She asked NPR to identify her by her middle initial because she worries speaking out will affect her ongoing immigration case. She was detained at the height of Operation Metro Search, when streets were empty and masked ICE agents would drive around the city in unmarked cars, arresting black and brown people seemingly at random. Y spent a month in detention. She was shuffled across ICE facilities in Minnesota and Texas. She was eventually released in a small Texas town she'd never been to. Her daughter bought her a bus ticket back to Minneapolis. Y now owes friends and family more than $13,000 after they pulled her money to help pay for her bond, her mortgage, and her utilities. Y says before the search, she barely had any debt. But now, things are bad.
11: Para mí fue duro regresar de la detención, venirme a encontrar con deudas.
10: It was hard to come out of detention and return home to so much debt, she says. Now, with no weekly paycheck and with mounting legal fees, she wonders how she'll survive and whether she'll be able to send her 18-year-old daughter to college. The daughter wants to be a veterinarian.
11: Hay tantas cosas de pagar que ni había estado pidiendo dinero y todo. O sea, ahorita es peor que haber venido por la frontera.
10: I've been asking people for money. This is worse than crossing the border, she says. Her story is typical of many immigrants we talk to who say their lives continue to be upended in the aftermath of Operation Metro Search. Together, their stories map what the crackdown left behind. Shuttered restaurants, households rationing groceries, mounting debt, mental health woes, and for some, a serious reckoning with whether to leave the United States to return to their home countries. That's the case of Pablo Alcaraz and Maria Peñalosa.
12: Bueno, yo aquí en Minnesota llevo 25 años.
10: Peñalosa says she's lived in Minnesota for 25 years, while Alcaraz has been here for 20. Their whole life, the couple had worked towards one dream, to open a Mexican restaurant. But now, the nonstop hum of the industrial fridge inside their cluttered trailer is a reminder of what could have been.
12: Y se me hace tan injusto. Que el trabajo de 20, 25 años en meses no los hayan tirado.
10: It's so unfair that in a few months the government has ended the work of 20 years, Peñalosa says. They ended our dreams. Their two-year-old restaurant went out of business as a direct impact of the ICE search. Before the crackdown, the couple said they take home a monthly profit of $15,000. During the search, there were days no one showed up and they made nothing. Now they are mostly living off the unused frozen meat and other supplies from the restaurant.
13: Pero una vez que se acabe, ahí van a venir los problemas.
10: Alcaraz, the dad, believes they only have enough food to last another month. That's when the problems will start, he says. His wife says she worries about her husband's mental health. Alcaraz acknowledges he's desperate and doesn't know what he'll do next.
13: ¿Cómo voy a salir adelante? Prácticamente estoy muerto.
10: How am I going to move forward? I'm practically dead, he says. The family says if they can't sell the restaurant's industrial fridge, they won't be able to pay for other things, like for the lot where their trailer is. They say they might have to go back to Mexico after more than 2 decades in Minnesota. Sergio Martinez Beltran, NPR News, Minneapolis.

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1: About a year ago, the Devil's Hole pupfish faced catastrophe, its population dropping to only 20 individuals. 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
3: 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It's 8:30, coming up in 5 minutes. The Alabama legislature has spent the week debating the state's congressional maps. Later, some people who work on political campaigns are profiting off internal information by placing wagers through prediction markets.
4: When people are in positions of public trust and they use insider information to make, insider bets, that's completely unethical.
3: Coming up, an NPR exclusive on this type of gambling.
5: Live from NPR News in Washington, I'm Dave Mattingly. Iran says it's still reviewing the latest U.S. proposal to end the war. President Trump insists Iran wants to make a deal. Pakistan continues to act as a mediator. Its foreign ministry says it's hopeful. A new poll shows Americans believe many members of Congress are too old. NPR's Elena Moore reports on the latest findings from NPR, PBS News, and Marist.
6: The poll looked at support for maximum age limits and term limits for members of Congress, and it found that the vast majority of Americans, 8 in 10, support both. It's also got bipartisan backing. 78% of Democrats and 83% of Republicans like the idea of age caps, and similar amounts support term limits. 18-year-old Michael Hatch of Eudora, Kansas, feels that way about leaders in Washington.
7: They just might be out of touch. You got 70, 80-year-olds in Congress running the country. It's not representing people like me.
6: But support for age and term limits goes past young folks. The generation with the most support, Gen X, folks in their late 40s to early 60s. Elena Moore, NPR News.
5: Authorities in Mississippi are reporting widespread damage and more than a dozen injuries from strong storms that spawned multiple tornadoes last night. Hundreds of homes, businesses, and other buildings were damaged or destroyed. This is NPR News from Washington.
3: Good morning. It's 8:31. With WXPR News, I'm John Burton reporting. A teen accused in the death of a counselor at Wisconsin's youth prison in Lincoln County has withdrawn his plea. 18-year-old Javarius Hurd had entered an agreement where he pled guilty to second-degree reckless homicide, but claimed he was not mentally responsible for the crime. A trial had been scheduled to determine if he should go to prison or a mental facility, but that is now off the books. Hurd apparently hopes to have his case sent to the juvenile system after a recent appeals court decision impacted considerations for such a transfer. He was originally charged as an adult because of the seriousness of the crime, even though he was 16 when it happened. A previous attempt by the defense to send him to juvenile court had failed. After the withdrawal of Hurd's plea, the state upgraded the charge against him to first-degree reckless homicide. Hurd is accused in the death of Counselor Corey Pruhl, who was struck by Hurd and died after falling and hitting his head in June of 2024. A manure spill from a dairy farm is being cleaned up near Athens in Marathon County. The Wisconsin Department of Natural Resources was notified May 5th of a manure discharge from a waste storage structure at Deer Creek Holsteins LLC into a tributary of Black Creek. The farm is a permitted concentrated animal feeding operation. A failed valve on a waste transfer system caused the discharge. DNR staff were on site and working with the Marathon County Department of Conservation, Planning and Zoning to monitor the situation. Containment measures are in place and the farm is actively cleaning up the discharge. This story is courtesy of WAOW Television. Michigan Republicans once viewed 2026 as their best chance to reclaim power in the battleground state. Now party officials and strategists see warning signs. A Democrat just won a key Michigan State Senate special election by nearly 20 points in a district Kamala Harris barely carried in 2024. Democrats have their own concerns, but Republicans fear a worsening political climate could threaten pivotal races that include a U.S. Senate seat in Michigan. Our forecast, mostly cloudy skies, a slight chance of showers afternoon, and a high near 51. Ironwood at 36, and in Rhinelander, it's 36 degrees. For WXPR News, I'm John Burton reporting.
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8: This is Morning Edition from NPR News. I'm Michelle Martin.
9: And I'm Leila Fadel. Alabama's legislature is about to approve congressional districts that favor Republicans. It's one of the first southern states to rush to change congressional maps after last week's Supreme Court ruling that removed race as a consideration for drawing district lines. Civil rights activists are fighting back, as NPR's Debbie Elliott reports.
10: Protesters have descended on the Alabama State House in Montgomery this week as lawmakers meet in a special session designed to change the state's political power structure.
11: Let's go. I ain't gonna let nobody turn me around, turn me around, turn me around.
10: Activists are organizing across the region to fight the redistricting frenzy after the Supreme Court stripped a key voting rights protection. Shayla Mitchell is with the Alabama Election Protection Coalition.
12: We are seeing a movement across the Deep South, a coordinated effort to push anti-blackness and white supremacy through the redistricting of maps. Redistricting is not new. It has been happening since the beginning of democracy, but now they're making an effort to totally erase the voices of black and brown communities.
10: Inside, the Alabama House debated a bill to use maps drawn in 2023 that were struck down by federal courts for discriminating against black voters. A three-judge panel imposed a new map that resulted in the state getting a second black Democrat in Congress out of seven seats. Republican State Representative Chris Pringle is sponsoring the legislation that reverts to the old map. During the debate, he said it would give the GOP an advantage.
13: I believe if the Republicans run quality candidates and turn out, that it's the opportunity for the Republicans to win all seven districts if they run good candidates.
10: Pringle rejected Democratic Representative Kenyatta Hassel's argument that the goal is to unconstitutionally disenfranchise black voters.
13: The blacks still have the right to vote. We're not infringing on the right for them to go in the voting place and cast a ballot.
14: But you're diluting. You will be diluting that vote.
13: Well, they still have the right to vote. They're still able to go vote. We're not taking.
14: But it is unconstitutional to dilute that vote, right?
13: We're not infringing on their right to go to the polls and vote.
10: Other than Pringle, no Republicans defended the bill, which passed the House on a party-line vote. Afterwards, the GOP caucus issued a statement saying, quote, Alabama House Republicans are doing our part to ensure Congress stays red. The legislation is now before the Alabama Senate, where activists protested near the chamber and refused orders from security to move.
15: Okay, no, please, no, no, no, no. Please, if you all would, go to the train, sir.
16: We shall not, we shall not be moved.
10: Organizer Eric Hall with the Birmingham chapter of Black Lives Matter says a new generation is prepared to step up.
17: We will not go back to a place where our lives were not valued, to a place where our voting rights were not respected. And so we're here to send a strong message to say that we will not. We will not. We are not going back.
10: Mildred Mitchell Bennett was a foot soldier in Birmingham during the civil rights movement in the 1960s. She says what they gained back then is under attack now.
18: I'm tired and I will not go back. I fought the fight, marching. I'm not going back.
10: Tornado warnings and flooding in the State House cut debate short Wednesday night, but the Republican supermajority in the Alabama legislature has the votes to push through their congressional plan by Friday. Debbie Elliott, NPR News, Montgomery.
8: Working for a political campaign is in some ways a bet on that candidate. If the politician wins, it's good for staffers' careers. But some campaign workers are making actual bets on their candidates in prediction markets using private internal information to make money. NPR's Luke Garrett is with us now with his exclusive reporting. Good morning, Luke.
19: Good morning.
8: So what's happening here?
19: Campaign staffers are gaming prediction markets like Polymarket and Predictit to make money. These prediction markets host event contracts on elections where you can buy and sell odds on who will win. These odds often swing up and down throughout a campaign, and these, you know, staffers are taking advantage of that and making thousands by making well-timed bets using that insider information. Now, this is according to two staffers from separate campaigns, both asked to be anonymous for fear of losing their jobs and legal liability.
8: Well, say more about how they're actually working this. Like, how are they using information to make money?
19: Right. So here's an example. One campaign staffer said they got a tip about an outside poll. Now, this poll had their candidate up by a lot. And this staffer knew once it was released, the poll would really jack up the price of their candidate winning on the prediction markets.
8: So in essence, they bought low before that information became public.
19: Exactly. This staffer said they and their colleagues used their insider information to give them an edge. So shortly before the poll was released, they all bought event contracts for their candidate. And once the value of that contract went up, the staffer sold them and made, quote, thousands. This staffer said it would have been, quote, foolish of them, you know, not to bet on their own candidate. Now, I confirmed this by checking it against prediction market data, and it did check out. But the story doesn't end there. The staffer then used these winnings to bet again in another prediction market. And Michelle, this one source wasn't the only person on a campaign who said prediction market bets were common. The other staffer I spoke with said they knew people who made up to $5,000 on prediction markets using campaign data to win. That person described prediction markets like the, quote, Wild West for campaign staffers.
8: So, Luke, you know I'm going to ask, is this legal?
19: The Commodities Futures Trading Commission, you know, regulates prediction markets. I spoke to Jeff LaRich. He's a former CFTC trial lawyer who used to prosecute insider trading cases.
20: It is illegal. It's illegal or a violation of the Commodity Exchange Act if you have material non-public information and you have a duty not to use that.
19: Legality aside, former CFTC officials also told me the commission simply isn't equipped to investigate and enforce these rules.
8: Is there any chance that Congress will step in here?
19: Well, Washington has started paying attention to prediction markets. Just last week, the Senate changed its internal rules, banning senators and staff from betting on prediction markets. And in April, the White House issued a staff-wide memo, you know, warning employees not to place bets on prediction markets. But none of these efforts apply to campaign staffers. Some campaigns are starting to ban staff from using these markets preemptively, but it's a patchwork and piecemeal effort at best. And Michelle, this year is an election year where candidates are winning and losing races that decide who, you know, wins elections, but also who makes money on these prediction markets.
8: That is NPR's Luke Garrett with his exclusive reporting. Luke, thank you.
19: Thank you.
8: Tomorrow on Morning Edition, Democrats are talking about sending a dual message in a single bill. Raise taxes on the rich while also cutting taxes for the working class. Our colleagues at the Indicator from Planet Money evaluate a new proposal. 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
2: It's 8:43. Thanks for joining us today for Morning Edition. I'm John Burton. Coming up next, Southeast Asian countries are voicing concern about President Donald Trump and the war with Iran. North Lakeland Discovery Center hosts Nibbles and Knowledge, Managing Forests for the Future, Stewardship of the Northern Highland American Legion State Forest. That's from 5 to 7 this evening. For more information, visit the WXPR community calendar at WXPR.org. That's where you can find other events and submit your own event as well. The forecast calls for mostly cloudy skies today. There's a slight chance of showers afternoon with a high near 51. Tonight, a 30% chance of showers, mainly before 8 p.m. Widespread frost, mainly after midnight. Otherwise, partly cloudy with a low around 29. For tomorrow, mostly sunny skies and a high of 60. In Rhinelander, it's 38 degrees.
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5: Good morning, I'm Layla Faldin. Carl Arps has been teaching EMT students for decades. In March, he was demonstrating what it would look like for someone to have a heart attack when he actually had one himself. 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Only 10% of people who experience cardiac arrest outside of hospitals survive. 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It's Morning Edition.
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0: It's Morning Edition from NPR News. I'm Michelle Martin.
5: And I'm Layla Faldin. Southeast Asian countries are meeting this week at a summit in the Philippines. One of the big topics, the U.S. war on Iran. Michael Sullivan reports from Thailand.
7: Krabi is a tourist destination of seemingly endless beaches on the glittering Andaman Sea, a place not used to seeing its airport suddenly hosting U.S. military aircraft. Last month, though, that changed for a few days at least, with U.S. planes arriving day and night, alarming locals whose videos of the arrivals were quickly splashed across national TV newscasts. Social media was filled with posts from Thais worried they were getting dragged into a war with Iran they wanted no part of. The Thai military was quick to assure people the planes were a one-off, a stopgap measure after overcrowding at a nearby military airport used for yearly joint exercises with the U.S. Thailand depends on the Strait of Hormuz for roughly half its energy needs. But gas prices are up and tourist arrivals are down as political uncertainty and the price of jet fuel have soared. And even before the war started, a survey of more than 2,000 of Southeast Asia's regional elite by Singapore's Yusof Ishak Institute identified President Trump by name as the biggest geopolitical threat to regional security.
8: It's really shocking.
7: Shadiman Lakhman is a senior researcher at Malaysia's Institute of Strategic and International Studies.
8: Trump has really made it very easy to basically blame America for a lot of things.
7: Especially after his stiff tariffs on Southeast Asian trading partners over the past year or so, some of whom, such as Indonesia and Malaysia, were already angry about U.S. support for Israel in the war in Gaza. This war and its fallout isn't helping, says Yun Sun at the Stimson Center.
9: Countries in the region are starting to feel the energy shortage. They're also facing the shortage of raw materials.
7: Aris Arugay is a professor of political science at the University of the Philippines.
10: The U.S. doesn't seem to even be sensitive to the impact of its unilateral actions to some of its Southeast Asian partners, including allies.
7: But not all its Southeast Asian partners. In the Philippines, for example, Washington and Manila are winding up their annual Balikatan war games this week, which are clearly focused on China. And in the end, says Shariman Lachman, China's growing military and economic influence in the region may trump ASEAN nations' concerns about President Trump.
8: They may not love Trump, they may not love the current administration, but America is inconveniently vital for all of us.
7: And while China has been using the war to tout itself as a benevolent and responsible partner, says the Stimson Center's Yun Sun,
9: China, since the beginning of the war, has also put a export restriction on, for example, diesel, on gas, and also on fertilizers, because China wants to reserve those supplies for China's own economic consumption.
7: Which sounds a whole lot like President Trump's America First, and may help explain why some survey respondents see Trump as a threat, but also still see the U.S. as a more trusted partner, though the gap is narrowing. For NPR News, I'm Michael Sullivan in Chiang Rai.
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2: 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To finish things up for Morning Edition today, a program that allows police to arrest immigrants has grown exponentially. That may be because the Trump administration has sweetened the deal for local law enforcement agencies that cooperate. And the Starship Enterprise evoked Americans' sense of adventure and a utopian vision of humanity. It's part of NPR's 250th anniversary series, America in Pursuit. It's 8:50. At 9 o'clock, Molly Rose with Morning Classics here on WXPR. The forecast today, mostly cloudy skies, a slight chance of showers afternoon, and a high near 51. Tonight, a 30% chance of showers, mainly before 8 p.m., widespread frost after midnight, otherwise partly cloudy and a low of 29. In Rhinelander, it's 38 degrees.
11: 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I'm Allie Johnson, one of the hosts of The Bluegrass Show, which happens every Saturday from 12 to 4. 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
5: 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I'm Leila Faldin.
0: And I'm Michelle Martin. Good morning. Immigration enforcement normally falls to federal officers, but a program that gives local police the authority to arrest immigrants has grown exponentially. That's after the Trump administration sweetened the deal for departments that help with its immigration crackdown. NPR's Meg Anderson reports the Department of Homeland Security and some states are giving local police a lot of money to sign up.
12: At a press conference this spring, flanked by American flags, Florida Chief Financial Officer Blaze Ingolia had a collection of big checks to give out.
13: Let's start giving the money away.
12: The money was from a pool of $250 million the state created for local police to help ICE. Texas has a similar grant program. One by one, four sheriffs walked over to pose with an oversized novelty check.
7: The first one up, Okaloosa County Sheriff's Office, $103,825.
12: Next up, the Escambia County Sheriff's Office, almost $1 million. Then the Santa Rosa County Sheriff, about $250,000.
7: And Franklin County Sheriff's Office, $48,460.
12: What did they do to get this money? They signed up for a federal program that gives local police the authority to arrest undocumented people in the field. The sheriffs were celebratory. They're getting a lot of money from the state and from the federal government. Nationwide, Homeland Security has promised local police tens of thousands of dollars for new cars and equipment. They've promised to reimburse officers' salaries and benefits, and they've promised bonuses for finding undocumented people, like a bounty hunter system. Forward.us, an advocacy group for immigration reform, estimated that if every police department gets what they've been promised, it could add up to as much as $2 billion in 2026 alone. This federal program has existed for decades, but Noreen Shaw with the ACLU says the money is unprecedented.
13: We've never seen this financial incentive scheme exist in any way with this program. And Congress never intended for ICE to be swooping in to these local jurisdictions and offering them money in exchange to participate.
12: She can see why police might be tempted by the prospect of new equipment, new cars, paid for salaries.
13: Police departments that are strapped for cash, this could be a lifeline for them that appears to be pretty easy.
12: At his confirmation hearing, DHS Secretary Mark Wayne Mullen signaled a broader shift to working more closely with local police.
14: I would love to see ICE become a transport more than the front line. If we can get back into just simply working with law enforcement, there's an approach that can happen, but we got to have partners.
12: DHS declined to give NPR more specifics on the money it has given out. Instead, the agency sent a statement saying the partnerships are critical to having the resources needed to carry out its immigration agenda. Felicity Rose with Forward.us says that lack of transparency is concerning.
15: The normal government process in the United States is that we know where taxpayer money goes because it's really important that it not be wasted. But right now, there is almost no transparency, no checks built in.
12: NPR reached out to dozens of police and sheriff's departments. Most did not respond, but we did speak to law enforcement leaders at six agencies, like Robert Bage. He's the chief of police for the city of Fort Walton Beach in Florida. His department received nearly $500,000 from the federal government and the state for things like a new car, officer bonuses, and new equipment, including an AI software platform.
16: In Florida, we're required to cooperate with immigration officials. So if we can leverage our cooperation and get a greater benefit out of it, we were going to take the greater benefit from leveraging our cooperation.
12: Beige says his officers are not going out of their way to look for undocumented people.
16: A lot of them are on traffic stops. The 287G program now allows us to immediately take that person to custody and transfer them to the county jail where they get picked up by immigration.
12: But immigrant advocates say the traffic stop itself is what they worry about. The ACLU has documented cases it describes as, quote, dragnet immigration enforcement in some cities and counties with these agreements. And there is some evidence of that in the past. Part of the 287G program was discontinued more than a decade ago, in part because of allegations of racial profiling. Now that it's back, immigrant advocates say adding money into the mix raises the risk of those tactics being used again. Meg Anderson, NPR News.
5: NPR is celebrating 250 years since the signing of the Declaration of Independence. We've been exploring culture, history, and objects from those 250 years in our series, America in Pursuit. The founders kicked off a quest for life, liberty, and the pursuit of happiness. NPR's Jennifer Ludden reports on another quest, to boldly go where no one has gone before.
17: Generations of Americans will recognize this.
18: Space, the final frontier.
17: The opening to Star Trek as the USS Enterprise glides through the universe. Today, you can see that original starship from 1966 in the lobby of the Smithsonian's National Air and Space Museum. Light gray saucer with two engines, 11 feet long.
18: Mostly made of wood, actually painted.
17: But only decorated on the one side that ever faced the camera, says curator Margaret Weidekamp. Upstairs in her office, she explains that after the UFOs and pointy rockets that came before, this design was revolutionary.
18: Immediately you can see this is a populated ship for long-term space flight with a very large crew.
17: Weidekamp says Star Trek evoked Americans' sense of themselves as frontiersmen, and it spoke to the civil rights and women's movements roiling the country.
18: This was a show that imagined an integrated crew of men and women of different races and even a half alien going out and exploring the universe together.
17: This science fiction had real-world influence. African-American actress Nichelle Nichols, who played Lieutenant Uhura, had decided to leave the show for Broadway until a fan, Dr. Martin Luther King Jr., told her his family loved watching Star Trek for its groundbreaking diversity.
18: And he said, who knows how long it'll be before that door opens again if you allow it to close.
17: The first African-American woman to go into space, Mae Jemison, said the show inspired her. Star Trek's utopian vision of humanity spawned a franchise that has lived long and prospered, and global fandom for this piece of the American imagination. Jennifer Ludden, NPR News.

0: 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I'm Leila Fadel.
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Good morning and welcome to Morning Classics. On this slightly gray Thursday morning, the 7th of May, 2026, let's take a quick look at the weather, since it does look kind of gray. Mostly cloudy today, a slight chance of showers afternoon with a high near 51. Pretty typical spring weather. Tonight, 30% chance of showers, mainly before 8 o'clock. Widespread frost, mainly after midnight. So if you have been bold enough to put those plants out, cover them up tonight. Otherwise, partly cloudy with a low around 29. Friday, mostly sunny with a high near 60. Saturday, 50% chance of showers before 1 o'clock. Otherwise, partly sunny with a high near 56, with possibly some gusty winds. And Sunday, mostly sunny with a high near 52. All around, it sounds a bit like spring weather in Wisconsin. And not bad weather. At least there's no snow in the forecast. Although I have seen it very recently. Not in the forecast, but in the sky. We opened our program today with a prelude and fugue on the name Bach, written by Johann Sebastian Bach, and performed by, Canadian Brass. There's a surprise, huh? We turn next to the music of Giuseppe Tartini. We'll hear his violin concerto in D major. It's not the only violin concerto in D major that we'll hear this morning. We will also hear one by Tchaikovsky. So here we go. Giuseppe Tartini, who lived from 1692 to 1770, with the Raglan Baroque Players, Elizabeth Wolfe Fish on violin, and Nicholas Kramer conducting.

That was the music of Giuseppe Tartini, who was born in 1692. We heard his violin concerto in D major, Opus 1, number 4, performed by the Raglan Baroque Players, Nicholas Kramer conducting, and Elizabeth Wallfish on violin. Lovely piece of music. I think we will hear more Tartini before this hour is out. So let's see what I've got up next. I think it is William Byrd, the Fitzwilliam Suite, performed by Canadian Brass.

That was the lovely Fitzwilliam Suite by William Byrd. The Woods So Wild, Almond, Pavana, Gagliarda, and La Volta, ending with the Earl of Oxford's March. Lovely piece of music. And certainly fits in our early music at 9 o'clock routine. 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Studio hours are 9 to 5, Monday through Friday. More information can be found at vital.industries. So let's see what we've got coming up next. Whoops, let's see if we can drop a few more things. We have a concerto in D by Carl Heinrich Graun, who was born on today's date in 1704. We'll hear his concerto in D major. It's, I think, one of three concertos in D that we're going to hear. We'll also hear one by Tchaikovsky. We heard one by Tartini. Now we hear one by Carl Heinrich Graun. And then we'll hear Tchaikovsky later. Hope that you enjoy this. This is performed by the Academy of St. Martin in the Fields, Iona Brown conducting with Barry Tuckwell performing on horn.

0: That was the music of Karl Heinrich Graun, who was born on May 7th in 1704. We heard his Concerto in D Major, performed by the Academy of St. Martin in the Fields, Iona Brown conducting, with Barry Tuckwell doing the honors on horn. Very nice piece. Next, we turn to a performance by the Eroica Trio, more early music. But that will come after this.
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0: And now for the Eroica Trio. We will hear the music of Dietrich Buxtehude, who lived from 1637 to 1707. We'll hear his Sonata in D, Opus 2. We seem to have a lot of music in D today, and we're going to continue that a bit. So the Sonata in D, Opus 2, Dietrich Buxtehude, performed by the Eroica Trio.

That was the Eroica Trio performing the music of Dietrich Buxtehude, who lived from 1637 to 1707. We heard his Sonata in D, Opus 2. And as I said, there's going to be a lot of music in D today. I'm not sure why it all falls today, but there it is. It has a lot to do with some anniversaries. Not this one, though. Lovely piece of music. The time is just about 10:02, just a few seconds shy of that. You're tuned to 91.7 FM WXPR Rhinelander, also heard at 100.9 FM Ironwood Hurley, and streaming online at WXPR.org. 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It's pretty easy to stay connected to us. We like that. So let's take a quick look at the weather. Mostly cloudy today. Slight chance of showers afternoon, a high near 51. Tonight, a 30% chance of showers, mainly before 8 o'clock. Otherwise, widespread frost, mainly after midnight. Cover up those plants, please. Otherwise, partly cloudy with a low around 29. Friday, mostly sunny with a high near 60. Saturday, partly sunny with a high near 56, with some gusty winds and a 50% chance of showers before 1 in the afternoon. On Sunday, mostly sunny, high near 52. As I said earlier, fairly typical spring weather in Wisconsin, and we like it. We for sure do. Let's see what else I have to tell you. 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The deadline to enter is June 26. Got plenty of time. There are three jurors and awards, and the exhibit will be at ArtStart from August 27 to October 31st. Email nechapter@wisconsinvisualartists.com. And I think the at there is spelled out. So check that out. So I mentioned that we've got a lot of music in D. Here is another absolute favorite, Peter Tchaikovsky's Violin Concerto in D Major, Opus 35. And let me see if I can tell you why we're playing so much Tchaikovsky today, because it will be a lot of Tchaikovsky, perhaps all Tchaikovsky, in this 10 o'clock hour. And that is because today marks the birth of Russian composer Peter Tchaikovsky in Votkinsk. He died in St. Petersburg in November of 1893. But he was born on today's date in 1840, or if you're reading the Julian calendar, his birthday was actually the 25th of April, but we're just going to call it the Gregorian calendar, 1840, May 7th. So happy birthday, Mr. Tchaikovsky. You have made many of us very happy for a very, very long time, and we are grateful. So now that Violin Concerto in D Major, Opus 35, we know it's a favorite of many people, including me. Hope that you enjoy this. It's performed by Itzhak Perlman on violin with the Philadelphia Orchestra, Eugene Ormandy conducting.

0: The Great Violin Concerto in D Major, written by Peter Ilyich Tchaikovsky, whose birthday is today, performed by the Philadelphia Orchestra, Eugene Ormandy conducting, and Itzhak Perlman on violin. He did a pretty fancy job on that work, didn't he? I like it a lot. We are having an all Tchaikovsky hour today because it's his birthday. He was born in 1840. On May 7th, unless you're looking at the Julian calendar, in which case he was born on April 25th. But we're sticking with the Julian. So we have more Tchaikovsky coming up. Hold tight.
1: 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Hello, my name is Brooke Burley, one of the rotating blues hosts for Blues Friday. There are many feelings that come with the blues other than down and out. 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
0: And I guess I should tell you that I am the rotating classical music host. My name is Molly Rose Took, and I'm very happy to be with you, very happy to have you along for the ride today. And I want to say thank you again to everyone who called in during our pledge drive. Very gratifying to know that you're out there listening and supporting WXPR. Whoops. So what are we going to hear next? Let's go with something quite familiar from Tchaikovsky, his Suite from the Sleeping Beauty, Opus 66, performed by the Royal Philharmonic Orchestra, Enrique Batiste conducting.

That was the Suite from the Sleeping Beauty, Opus 66, written by Peter Ilyich Tchaikovsky, one of today's birthday boys. We heard it performed by the Royal Philharmonic Orchestra, Enrique Batiste conducting. 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And we're going to wrap up with one more piece by Tchaikovsky for this birthday hour, and that is his selection number 5, called May, from The Seasons. And it's called White Nights.

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1: Live from NPR News, I'm Lakshmi Singh. It has been nearly a year since Pope Leo XIV became the first American elected to lead the Roman Catholic Church. On the eve of that anniversary, he received U.S. Secretary of State Marco Rubio, who is Catholic. Their meeting comes at a low point in relations between the Vatican and the United States under President Trump. Reporter Megan Williams says Rubio and the Pope discussed efforts to resolve conflicts in the Middle East, among other issues.
2: Given how short the list is of shared commitments, it's also indicative of the gulf between the Vatican and the White House on so many issues. Now, to be fair to Rubio, he had to walk a tightrope. He had to show respect for the Pope while staying true to the president, who has repeatedly attacked the Pope.
1: Megan Williams speaking with NPR's Morning Edition. A new poll suggests Americans believe many members of Congress are too old. NPR's Elena Moore reports on the latest findings from NPR, PBS News, and Marist.
3: The poll looked at support for maximum age limits and term limits for members of Congress, and it found that the vast majority of Americans, 8 in 10, support both. It's also got bipartisan backing. 78% of Democrats and 83% of Republicans like the idea of age caps, and similar amounts support term limits. 18-year-old Michael Hatch of Eudora, Kansas, feels that way about leaders in Washington.
4: They just might be out of touch. You got 70, 80-year-olds in Congress running the country. It's not representing people like me.
3: But support for age and term limits goes past young folks. The generation with the most support, Gen X, folks in their late 40s to early 60s. Elena Moore, NPR News.
1: An effort is underway to trace the whereabouts and contacts of several passengers on a luxury cruise liner dealing with a deadly outbreak of hantavirus. The World Health Organization confirms 8 cases have been reported, including 3 deaths and 3 suspected cases evacuated for medical care. As Michael Colloqui reports, the WHO says there could be more infections in the pipeline due to the long incubation period of the virus.
5: The operators of the MV Hondius ship say passengers from at least 12 countries, among them 6 Americans, had previously disembarked on the South Atlantic island of St. Helena. Hantavirus is a rodent-borne virus, which can cause fatal respiratory illness. Before departing for the Canary Islands, the ship had been stationed for several days off the coast of Cape Verde, where authorities had refused to grant permission for the ship to dock, citing the move as a precautionary measure. The U.S. Centers for Disease Control and Prevention says it is closely monitoring the situation, adding the risk to the U.S. public is extremely low. For NPR News, I'm Michael Kaloki in Nairobi.
1: This is NPR News. Recovery is underway across Mississippi, where tornadoes have left more than a dozen people injured and a trail of property destruction. 15-year-old Max Mahaffey lives with his grandmother in a mobile home park in hard-hit Lincoln County. He says everything there is destroyed.
6: I just thought it was thunder. Yeah. I went to my living room. I go back to my room. Room's gone. Then we go to get a tub. That's gone, too. So we went to under the couch. Then when we got to the couch, everything started rolling. Whole house.
1: Local authorities say at least 3 tornadoes tore through several counties and damaged about 500 homes. The Trump administration is marking the National Day of Prayer. President Trump says it is a time to honor the country's tradition of faith in God. Millions of people with Medicare will soon be able to get popular weight loss drugs for $50 a month. Jackie Fortier with our partner KFF Health News has details.
7: Starting July 1st, GLP-1 medications like Wegovy and Zepbound will be available to some Medicare enrollees for weight loss for the first time. The program will cap the monthly cost of the popular drugs at $50. Without insurance, these drugs currently cost hundreds of dollars. To qualify, people need a doctor's note and Medicare Part D. They also need to be clinically overweight, plus have a condition like heart disease or prediabetes. But there are catches. The $50 copay copay won't count toward the annual out-of-pocket limit. The pilot also expires in December 2027, with no guarantee that the drugs will be covered under traditional Medicare after it ends.
1: That's Jackie Fortier reporting. 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
10: Welcome back to Morning Classics on this increasingly lovely Thursday morning, the 7th of May. Started out with pretty gray skies, but now I'm seeing a lot of blue up there. And if I lean just right, there is nothing but blue. Pretty nice. We ended rather abruptly in that 10 o'clock hour. We ended it with number 5, May, White Nights. Spelled N-I, not K-N-I, just White Nights. Written by Tchaikovsky and performed by Sviatoslav Richter on piano. That was from Tchaikovsky's The Seasons, Opus 37. Nice piece of music. And we listened to that entire hour of music by Tchaikovsky because he was born on May 7th in 1840. Or if you're reading the Julian calendar, the 25th of April in 1840. We heard a lot of his music, and we will no doubt hear much more of it in the coming weeks, not only from me, but from many. I'm your Thursday host most of the time, might be here every other week for a little while. And thank you very much to whoever sits in for me in the past and in the future. Appreciate it. I've moved, and now I'm not quite so close to WXPR, so I won't be here quite as often, but I will be here. I'll be sticking around. Next, we turn to the music of Johannes Brahms. And let's see if I can put my hands on the date, because his birthday also is today. He was born in 1833 on May 7th. He was born in Hamburg. So the music of Johannes Brahms, from his German Requiem, we'll hear one of my all-time favorites, How Lovely Is Thy Dwelling Place, a piece I sang many, many years ago. And it is quite beautiful.

How lovely is thy dwelling place, from a German requiem by Johannes Brahms, whose birthday is today. That was a New English adaptation by Robert Shaw, and it was performed by the Mormon Tabernacle Choir, the Utah Symphony, with Craig Jessup conducting, and I hope that you enjoyed it as much as I did. And that is by way of saying happy birthday to Mr. Brahms. And we have yet another birthday, and that is Keith Jarrett, who was born in, let's take a look here. I lost my piece of paper, so I'm having to look online. Let's see. I can't find it. I think it was 1945. But I will tell you that we're going to hear the first part, part one of the Colm concert. Beautiful piece of music. And the story behind it is that he almost canceled because he had severe back pain, extreme fatigue, and when he got to the venue, against his better judgment, he found that an out-of-tune baby grand piano had been delivered. And in spite of all those setbacks, he delivered a brilliant, fully improvised performance that is now released on vinyl and CD as the Colm Concert. There are four parts to it, which I've played in its entirety in the past, but today we have time for just one piece of it, and that is part one. And it is performed live by Keith Jarrett.

Wasn't that just lovely? That was part one of The Clone Concert by Keith Jarrett, a piece that was not actually supposed to be played. He was exhausted. He almost didn't go to the concert, did go, and found that a baby grand had been delivered for him to use and that it was rather out of tune. But he decided to stay anyway, and he improvised, the entire Clone Concert. Made history, I might add. Pretty nice stuff. So that was Keith Jarrett, the Clone Concert. I think in coming weeks, maybe the week after next, I may just play part two, which is divided into three sections. 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And now we're going to change the mood quite a bit. We're going to go to a little bit of Gershwin. If I just get it queued up rather quickly here. And we're going to hear this because it was today's date in 1937 that RKO released the film Can We Dance? And it had many familiar pieces in it, including an instrumental interlude called Walking the Dog, which was later released as a solo piano piece. It's one of my favorites. I always played this in honor of my sweet Karma, my standard poodle, who's now, alas, long gone. But here you go, Karma, honey. This is for you, Walking the Dog. And it is performed by the Cincinnati Pops Orchestra, Eric Kunzel conducting.

0: That was Walking the Dog, also known in some circles as Promenade, which is what we just heard. I thought I was playing the orchestral version first, but I wasn't, and so I'm going to play it now. And then after that, it was released as the solo piano version, which is what you just heard. So if I can just get my act together here, we'll be good.
1: It's number four.
0: Okay, number four on the CD, and this will be the orchestral version of the same melody.

That was the orchestral version of Walking the Dog, performed by the Cincinnati Pops Orchestra, Eric Kunzel conducting, with Richard Hawley on clarinet. Lovely piece. And what preceded that was Gershwin's Promenade, which uses the same melody, but was released as a piano solo. Meant to play them in a different order, but hope that you enjoyed them nonetheless. So we're winding down to the end of our time together today, and we're going to go out in a fitting way with a lullaby, a cradle song. Today is Johannes Brahms' birthday, so we're going to hear his cradle song, number 4, opus 49. And this will be performed by Rachel Barton Pine on violin and Matthew Hagel on piano. And then we're going to hear the same piece performed by James Galway on flute. Hope that you enjoy this.

Almost put me to sleep, but not quite. That was the music of Johannes Brahms, his Wiegenlied, Cradle Song, number 4, opus 49, performed by Rachel Barton Pine on violin and Matthew Hagel on piano. And we heard that because today is Brahms' birthday, and because for a very long time I've wanted to hear the lullaby performed. And in fact, there it is, in violin and piano. We're going to wrap up our program today with that very same piece, but performed on flute and cello. So first, I have a few things I need to tell you. I'm your host, Molly Rose Took, your normal Thursday host. I will be in every other week for a little while, and that will be starting right now. So next week, I will not be here, but I'll be here in 2 weeks. Hope that you miss me as much as I will miss you. And we'll see when I can get back to a full schedule. Looking at the weather today, mostly cloudy, a slight chance of showers afternoon, high near 51. Tonight, 30% chance of showers, mainly before 8 o'clock. Otherwise, widespread frost, mainly after midnight. Partly cloudy with a low around 29. Friday, mostly sunny with a high near 60. Saturday, high near 56 with gusty winds and a 50% chance of showers before 1 in the afternoon. And on Sunday, a high near 52 with mostly sunny skies. And I think that's everything that I need to tell you before I sign off for the day. So let's go ahead and do that and say thank you very much for joining me today and for calling in during our pledge drive. For those of you who did, we really appreciate it. And those of you who didn't, I'm sure that you will in the future or have in the past. So here we go with Johannes Brahms, his Cradle Song, performed by James Galway.

0: Happy birthday, Mr. Brahms. Thank you for that lovely lullaby. And thank you to all of our listeners today. We'll see you soon.
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Welcome back to the final hour of Return to the Source. I'm your host, Douglas Turner. We're going to start this final hour off with new music from drummer Ulysses Owens Jr. and his Generation Y band from his new recording, Around the World With You, on Cellar Records. Here he is with a tune called The Prodigal Son.

That's drummer Ulysses Owens Jr. and his Generation Y band from the new recording Around the World With You on Scylla Records. We heard the tune Prodigal Son that was written by and featured Tyler Bullock on piano. Also featured Arena Terakubu on alto sax, Anthony Hervey on trumpet, and Yasushi Nakamura on bass. You're listening to Return to the Source. 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It's music from saxophonist Gregory Groover Jr.